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1: Welcome to Talking Jazz. My guest today is John Vollenbeck, and we are talking about a really cool new release, George. Lots of groove, lots of new approaches to jazz, but welcome, John.
2: Thank you. Happy to be here.
1: Great to have you. And, you know, you've been involved in writing music and performing music at the forefront of what jazz can be for a long time. But maybe you can just give us a glimpse of your background, how you got to, well, I guess in a nutshell, how you got to the place where you are right now.
2: Yeah, I'm from upstate New York. My brother, Pat, is a drummer, so he kind of got me into it. He also got me into composition very, very early, or at least thinking about it. And yeah, I studied a lot of classical percussion, and I studied jazz always on the side to Eastman School of Music for percussion, but I also was doing a lot of jazz and a lot of composing. I made my way to New York, spent about 10 years there, just as, you know, playing everything, every kind of music, a lot of big band music, but also a lot of free jazz, free improv. I moved to Berlin for 10 years. I was teaching there. And then about 10 years ago, I moved to Montreal. I teach here now at McGill. Yeah, for about 25 years, I've had a large ensemble, a 20-piece band. I write for a lot of other bands. Also, for about more than 20 years, I had a band called the Claudie Quintet. And then since around COVID time, right during COVID time, I started this new band called George. We just released our second record.
1: Very cool. Thanks for the glimpse. Yeah, and I forgot that you actually spent quite a bit of time in Berlin, too, so we can later talk a little bit about the cross-continental connections and working there. But yeah, COVID was the start for a lot of us for new projects and other directions. So this one it's interesting, the description, vintage funk and futuristic electronica, jazz and art pop. Do you think that about captures it, the description?
2: I mean, I try to write music that you can't really capture in words, so I'm sure someone else wrote that. I definitely did not. Whatever gets people to come to the gig, whatever gets them to listen to the music, yeah, I'm good with, because the words don't really do it for me. So, but it helps some people to hear a couple of those words, some of those descriptions. If they're interested in other music that has some of those descriptions, that will get them interested.
1: I agree. It kind of opens your mind to, oh, this is something different. So we're going to listen to several of the selections from the album. The first one is going to be Bounce. And maybe you want to just introduce for us real quick who we will hear and a little bit about that track.
2: Yeah, so the band is, I play drums and I compose. And then Anna Weber plays tenor sax and flute. Sarah Rossi sings and plays a little bit of synth. And then Chiquita Magic plays two synths, they're mini synths, so she plays one with her left hand, one with her right hand. She also sings sometimes. And this piece, I mean, the title of the track is really because when Chiquita plays, she also really moves a lot. Can't believe how much she can kind of, you know, move and dance and still play. Kind of the title Bounce is because of her bounce. She often is kind of bouncing to the music.
1: Oh, that's very cool. All right, let's have a listen so we get a glimpse of the music. This is Bounce, a track from the project George. Is that also the title of the album? I should have asked.
2: No, the band's called George, and this is our second record. The first record was called Letters to George. This one's called Looking for Consonants.
1: Looking for Consonants. So this is Bounce from the album Looking for Consonants by the group George.

0: That was bounce. One of these selection of re-release Looking for Consonants by the group George, led by my guest today, John Hollenbeck, who you also heard on drums on this. So we started talking a little bit about the music, about, yes, we can put labels on it, but let's just listen and enjoy. A lot of the tracks, as far as I understand, also are in with a social justice intention. And I'm curious because I just produced an album. I called it Transparent, talking about, or not talking, making music about my experience of a mother of a transgender child. And so I'm curious about your social justice intentions, especially about this next track, NASA. Maybe you can share a little bit about that.
1: The name George is a tribute to George Floyd. The inception of the group was really as a reaction to his murder and to try to just keep his name to remember what happened to him. So that's the whole beginning of the groups. Because of that, you know, we try to keep that theme. It really just kind of comes naturally. The pieces that we want to do just kind of come naturally. In this case, Sarah Rossi is of Lebanese descent. And so the war in Israel, that's a big thing for everyone. And especially for her and her community. I asked her if she wanted to do something, you know, in Arabic. I know she's been studying that and she's really been trying to get close to her roots for a long time. So she came up with a couple pieces. I arranged this one. It's a, you know, beautiful piece. It's a very touching to play, very poignant. Even if you don't speak Arabic, it's, you know, you still can understand it. It's a, you know, beautiful, beautiful piece.
0: Absolutely. And I love the authenticity about it, of having the language itself to express. And it is very touching. Let's have a listen to it. This is Nasam from the new album Looking for Consonants by the group George, led by my guest today, John Hollenbeck.

That was Nasam, a selection from the new album, Looking for Consonants. The group is called George. I'm talking to the leader of the group, John Hollenbeck, and we were talking a bit about this specific track with its social justice intent in support of some of the conflicts going on in the Middle East. There's more on that. And as you mentioned earlier, since George is nod to George Floyd, in order to not forget, the next one we're going to listen to, Norma, is dedicated to the reproductive autonomy. I mean, I love it. The fact that you have three ladies in the band, I'm always for, for diversity. And, but I'm also curious. So A, yes, behind Norma, but also how you all collaborate. I mean, you're obviously not in the

0: same space, and this is a different way of composing and recording together, right?
1: Yeah, well, the group came together in COVID, and so I wrote all the music before we met. You know, we agreed to do something. We did like a test track, and then I wrote the music, and we didn't meet until kind of it was safe after COVID. It was safe to meet. We met and recorded like immediately the first record. So since then, we've done a lot of gigs. Yeah, it's kind of growing a lot. The first record was with Aurora Nealon, who was singing and playing saxophone. And then for the second record, Sarah Rossi took over. You know, Aurora, like a lot of people, you know, had a lot more time during COVID. So she said yes to a lot of things. And then when COVID was over and all her gigs came back, she realized, oh, she couldn't fit it in another group because she's already doing so much. Sarah's someone I've known for a long time. She was once one of my students here in Montreal. You know, I introduced her to Meredith Monk, and now she plays with Meredith Monk, and she's a really beautiful, beautiful musician and singer.
0: Absolutely.
1: I forgot what the question was.
0: I was thinking about the way you compose and record together. Where is actually everybody? I know Anna is in New York.
1: Right. Anna lives in Massachusetts now, about 4 hours away, kind of halfway between here and New York. So we sometimes meet at Anna's place. Chiquita lives in Toronto. She used to live in Montreal. So at one point, three of us were in Montreal and Anna was 4 hours away. So it wasn't too bad. Now, yeah, it's more difficult. You know, we often don't get together unless we're on tour. Once in a while, like for this second record, we all met in Toronto. We all met here in Montreal. You know, just got together for 3 intense days to go through the new music. And then we started performing it, and then we recorded it. We were on tour in Berlin, and we recorded it in Berlin.
0: Very cool.
1: Yeah, it would be nice if we were on the same town, but not possible. Yes.
0: That's close enough, though.
1: Yeah. Two of us here are in Montreal. I became a Canadian citizen recently, so now we're all Canadian, and so we all have that in common.
0: Oh, congratulations.
1: Thank you.
0: Well, let's have a listen to this one. So this is Norma. This is another track from Looking for Consonants from the brand new release by The Group George. And my guest is John Pollenbeck, who you will also hear on the session.

0: That was Norma, a selection from the new album Looking for Consonants. I'm talking to John Hollenbeck. We were discussing the composition process. So earlier we mentioned a lot of the social justice intent, and this one had one too, right?
1: Yes.
0: We could add that.
1: Norma McCorvey, that's the name of what most people know as Jane Roe. Roe v. Wade case. I'm actually wearing a hat that said 1973 because that was the year that became possible. Not that many years ago, they reversed that decision. When I kind of started researching, I never actually knew her name or anything about her life. And she had an interesting, complex life. That was how I ended up writing a piece. A bit complex in itself, but just to kind of, you know, throw out the conversation and again, just kind of keep the conversation going. And it would be my hope that decision could be, you know, reversed again back to its original, because it was like that for my whole life, practically.
0: There's some decisions being made that will haunt us for a long time.
1: Yeah, very complex life. You know, I kind of, a lot of times I just end up using titles I guess titles of the pieces as a way for myself to just do some research, but then also, by throwing out that name, maybe someone else will go back and look at her history and her life and, you know, just kind of learn something more about history.
0: That's the best we can do with music. You know, it's interesting. Sometimes there's this notion of, oh, we can change the world by, you know, making music. Well, we can we can hold up a mirror and kind of have you look into it and reflect on things.
1: Sure.
0: But it's not like you make specific music and the world will change because of that. It helps with awareness.
1: For sure.
0: So I'm curious, this next one, Unicornio. So we actually go into different parts of the world now too. And you've been touring quite a bit across continents and living on different continents. So maybe we can chat a little bit about looking at different geographical areas, how reflections and reactions of the audiences when you perform on this.
1: Well, just a bit about the piece. So like Nassam was, you know, Sarah's roots are Lebanese. Chiquita Magic is from Colombia. This was a song that kind of her mother used to sing when she was cleaning the house. So it's just, you know, brings her back. It means a lot. And, you know, in researching the piece, it's actually a very important piece for a lot of South America and Central America. It's by Silvio Rodriguez. It's a beautiful piece, also. Mm-hmm. It's a lot happening, especially in terms of migration and all that, and for people in the South. So we wanted to, you know, have a piece that would be meaningful to Chiquita, but also, you know, meaningful to all those great people. Yeah, to answer your question, I mean, briefly, yeah, you definitely notice when you're playing the same music, I mean, it's not the same exactly, but the same pieces, the widely different reactions you will get. For me, like, I think one of the moments that I remember the most was with the Claudio Quintet when we went to Brazil. And that music is, you know, a bit avant-garde for some people. And we were playing for families on a Sunday matinee in a huge packed concert hall. And if the music had a beat, we could play anything. Like, they didn't care what the pitches were, what the chords were, or what the sounds were. If there was a beat, they could access the music. It was a big lesson for me, you know, that I took from that, is that, you know, everyone can access music in different ways. Musicians often access it with harmony, but a lot of people access music through rhythm or groove. Some people need words, and they access music through words, melodies, sounds. Some people have many different ways to access music, and some people only have like one or two. So sometimes when I'm, you know, in the process of composing, I kind of think about that a little bit and think about what are the access points of this piece, and can I put some more access points in there so more people can kind of get into the piece. It's like a door into the piece. And once you're into the piece, then you can walk around and you can, you know, see different things about it. But for a lot of people, the hardest part is just accessing the music.
0: And I love that you're thinking about that, you know, because oftentimes that's not a given. And it doesn't mean you're watering anything down. You're just providing doors, as you said, to come in and participate.
1: And those are doors for me, too, because I'm the main listener of any piece that I've written. So I want to be able to access it in different ways. And so that also way you can listen to a piece and then you can listen to it again. And the second time you listen to it, you can listen to it in a different way. So I enjoy music like that I can listen to over and over again. And every time I'm listening to it, it sounds different.
0: Yeah, Unicornio is beautiful. Does it mean translated unicorn?
1: It's about someone who loses his blue unicorn. He's looking for it, and he in the end, the words are, I will pay. So like he's very desperate, and he'll pay for it if someone knows where it is. It's a funny, touching song.
0: I want my blue unicorn back
1: Yeah.
0: too.
1: Yeah. Yeah, if you had a blue unicorn, you would be very sad if you lost it.
0: Well, let's have a listen. So this is Unicornio. This is another selection of the new album Looking for Consonants. My guest today is John Hollenbeck, and this is by the George Group.

0: That was Unicorn Yo, a selection from the new album, Looking for Consonants. I'm talking to John Hollenbeck, also the percussionist, composer in the group. Yeah, I mean, this notion of futuristic jazz keeps coming up in the press release, if we like it or not. But truth is that, you know, combining the electronics and the dance and the groove is a direction that's going new ways. And we're celebrating the Miles Centennial this year with a lot of discussion, how he always was at the forefront of new directions. And you know, when he started experimenting with pitches blue, everybody went, oh, this is too much. So I'm just curious what's for your notion of what kind of new directions you see in jazz. You're an educator. You see the youngsters experimenting. What are some cool new directions you see?
1: Yeah, I mean, everyone has their own definition of jazz. For me, it naturally, what I thought was jazz from the very, very beginning. I remember the first time listening to jazz, it gave me a headache and I didn't really like it. And then, but I was like curious enough to listen to it again. For me, jazz is about the mystery. When I don't know what it is, for me, that's the definition of jazz. The innovators of jazz that were always kind of on the cutting edge and doing things that didn't have a name yet. It didn't have a genre or a style name. For me, that's jazz. So everyone's different, but that for me, that's where it's at. So there's a lot of music that's in that world that you know, everyone has to kind of put it into a box and call it this or that. For me, the jazz is in the place where, you know, it's intangible, it's mysterious, it doesn't have a name, you don't exactly know what it is yet. So that involves a lot of being vulnerable as a musician, trying to do something that people might not like it at first, because it's not, maybe not too familiar. People really like music they've heard before, and it's a little bit harder to hear something new. And again, for me, I like the mystery. But for some people, if they don't have something to hold on to, then they get frustrated. In one of my first reviews, the reviewer wrote, "What the hell is it?" And I thought it was a compliment, but then I realized he was very frustrated. He was very frustrated that he couldn't figure out what it was and put it in a category. So yeah, for me, that's where it's at. Really spend too much time to get back to your question, to identify what's going on. I just kind of want to be in it, so much so that I actually don't know where I am or what I'm doing.
0: That's probably the best strategy take. I always think of jazz as a process and not, you know, something specific or sound or anything. It's just a way of collaborating, and what comes out depends on who you are, who you're working with. There's very few styles of music that allow you to do that.
1: Yeah. Jazz is very open. It's just this big umbrella, and it just takes all these different things that kind of can't go anywhere else. You know, if you go to a jazz festival, it's like there's a lot of different kinds of music that can fit under the umbrella of jazz. And that's very nice. You know, it'll just take, it's very welcoming.
0: Johnson, what should we know about that track?
1: Johnson's like kind of like a, if I had to give it a name, I would call it kind of a groovy anthem. It's a tribute to, a lot of our pieces are dedicated to people named George or like Georgia. And this one is for George Johnson. He owned a shoe factory in my hometown. He made parks all around town for the kids, and he made these merry-go-rounds, these carousels with painted wooden horses, you know, that kind of go around in all the parks. So I live in a kind of small city, but we have 7 carousels.
0: Wow.
1: So it's known as the carousel capital of the world, and that's just because of George Johnson. So it's a just a little tribute to him. You know, I think it's a kind of a noble, groovy anthem, and he was a noble man.
0: I love that. That's a noble cause to put carousels in the world.
1: Yeah.
0: Make people feel good and happy.
1: Yeah.
0: Well, let's have a listen. Let's see if we can get happy too. This is Johnson, and this is from the album Looking for Consonants by the group George. And my guest today is John Hollenbeck.

0: That was Johnson, a selection from the new album Looking for Consonants. I'm talking to John Hollenbeck, who we are hearing on percussion, also composer and the leader of the group. Yeah, as you mentioned, there's quite some touring going on. Where can people go to find out what's coming up? What should we know?
1: Yeah, I mean, right now we kind of try to get people to go to our Bandcamp page because it's the best place for a musician to buy their music. It's not maybe not my choice, but everyone in the band likes Instagram. Yep. So, you know, that's kind of where we post a lot. Playing at the Montreal Jazz Festival this summer. We're playing at the Solid Sound Festival, which is a festival that the band Wilco curates. We're playing at a festival in Portugal. In the fall, we'll be playing in Cologne, Germany, Amsterdam, and then we're doing some gigs out west in Los Angeles and Seattle. So we're doing we're out there. You should be able to find us. Well, yeah.
0: That's Instagram. There's not a website or anything.
1: Not at the moment. I probably should do that, but at the moment, it's Instagram is the place to go, or Bandcamp, looking up George.
0: And that's a great way to support. I love what Bandcamp is doing because that is actually a direct support strategy to the artists and not getting lost somewhere in streaming shuffles.
1: Yeah.
0: So we're going to close out with Wayne Faces. So you have to tell us all your Wayne Faces.
1: Mm-hmm. Yeah. So this is a tribute to Wayne Shorter. It's a piece actually I wrote for the Claudi Quintet. It's the only piece that I wrote for them that we played, and then I also brought it to this band. The reason is because this band committed to playing without notated music from the very beginning, so we don't have any music stands on stage. And I did one record with the Claudi Quintet where we also did that, and that was called September.

0: that piece was written for that record. So I thought about that, and oh yeah, that's a good piece. And I could imagine how it would sound with this group. You know, it's got a lot of improv in it. Everyone gets to improvise a little bit, and it's got things where there's like half the band's playing one tempo, and you have the other half the band's playing another tempo, and things you can do very easily when you don't have to read music. Mm-hmm. And it just started out as, you know, I was listening a lot to Joni Mitchell, and Wayne Shorter is often on her records. And he doesn't play that much. He just once in a while just plays a beautiful little phrase, and then very short little phrase, and then nothing, and then a little while later. So I started thinking about that. And so the phrases of this piece are based on some of Wayne's little phrases.
1: The way he puts the right thing in, just that the
0: exactly,
1: right
0: exactly, yeah, yeah. They're small little things, but they're just kind of beautiful in themselves.
1: Very cool. Well, thank you so much for sharing today and yeah, letting us know about this really cool album.
0: Thank you. My pleasure.
1: Good luck with all the touring and
0: thank you
1: getting out there. I recommend everybody go to Bandcamp, look for the group George,
0: yeah,
1: and look for especially this album, looking for the consonants.
0: Yeah.
1: We're all looking.
0: Yeah.
1: We'll look for that consonance.
0: Yes, please.
1: We got time for one last one, and a beautiful tribute to Wayne Shorter, all of our heroes. So thank you, John, and I hope to see
0: you
1: soon.
0: Yeah.
1: Here's Wayne Faces from the album Looking for Consonants by the group George. And my guest today was percussionist, drummer, educator, composer John Holliday.

0: 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My guest today was composer, percussionist, educator, John Hollenbeck.
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0: This is Jürgen Jungbauer from the Heidelberg House on Pendleton Pike here in Indianapolis. 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

0: I'm Jason Wyom. Join me and my partner in crime, the Todd, every Saturday night for a blast from the past here on 88.7 The Diamond. 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We dig up obscure songs and tunes that were hits back in the day but aren't heard on radio anymore. Well, that is until we play them. It's not just about the songs either. It's about the memories and stories that go with them. So tune into a blast from the past every Saturday night at 10 right here on 88.7 WICR.
1: Hi, folks. I'm Jürgen Jambauer from the Heidelberg Café, and I'd like to invite you on Sundays at 1 p.m. for some uplifting German music. 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

0: All right now, kids, welcome to the Free Zone on 88.7 FM, WICR Indianapolis. Maybe my voice will clear up a little bit. I got a little frog thing going, Tim D.
1: Okay.
0: What's up with that?
1: Ribbit.
0: That's right. If you haven't noticed, we're doing a disco hour again.
2: Come on.
0: Almost all of it from 1976, so we're sticking to the theme loosely. Started off with the Tramps with two M's.
2: Okay.
0: Disco Inferno, followed by Get Down Tonight, classic from Casey and the Sunshine Band, Spirit of the Boogie from Kool and the Gang, and I Love the Nightlife from Alicia Keys. We're going to roll right into it with Car Wash from Rolls Royce, followed by some Bee Gees and some ABBA. So stick around for the Punk Rock Hour. Got a lot of great punk rock coming up at 1 o'clock, and Tim D's got some good old Grateful Dead.
2: Grateful Dead tonight.
0: Nice.
2: Yeah.
0: And anything special? You got I don't see a bag full of flash drives yet. You like that prepared this time. Oh, you got one. That's all it takes.
2: Yeah.
0: It's amazing what you can carry around on one flash drive nowadays.
2: Oh, yeah, man.
0: Enough to take down the government, I guess, probably.
2: Probably.
0: I shouldn't say that out loud. But.
2: No. No, definitely shouldn't.
0: But anyway, stick around. You ready to jump back into it, man, with some Car Wash?
2: Working at the
0: car
2: wash.
0: It's that time
2: wash,
0: of year.
2: Yeah.
0: I tried to do a first day of fall theme, but it just didn't come out. But Car Wash works.
2: I like it.
0: But all right, you ready?
2: Yeah.
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0: ABBA with Dancing Queen. Before that, You Should Be Dancing from the Bee Gees, and Rose Royce with Car Wash. Before that, you're going to love this next set, Tim D. Stick around for the Punk Rock Hour. Stick around for the Tim D and the good old Grateful Dead. Do you know where we're going yet?
1: I had it. It's on here, and I can't find the show I'm looking for, so I'm going to have to look it up here.
0: You'll find it before we get there.
1: Yeah, yeah.
0: We got an hour and a half.
1: Yeah.
0: So looking forward to that, man. Well, we're going to jump back into it with Funkadelic Parliament and Bootsy Collins. And some McFadden and Whitehead to wind out the hour also.
1: Oh, man.
0: So stick around. We're going to start it off with Funkadelic and Take Your Dead Ass Home.
1: Okay.
0: Followed by Do That Stuff from Parliament and Stretching Out in a Rubber Band from Bootsy Collins. So hopefully some of you out there got to go to, I guess it was just George Clinton when he came to Indianapolis not long ago.
1: Yeah.
0: But that counts as Parliament, Funkadelic,
1: yeah,
0: everything. Atomic Dog, all kinds of
1: fun
0: stuff.
1: I think he calls his band the P-Funk All-Stars now.
0: I think that's right.
1: Yeah.
0: That's what I heard anyway.
1: Yeah.
0: If my sources are reliable. Which anyway, you ready, man?
1: I'm ready as I'm going to get.
0: Some Funkadelic. 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

0: All right, now Bootsy Collins, Bootsy. Stretching out, you know, rubber band. Funkadelic started it off, Take Your Dead Behind Home, followed by Do That Stuff from Parliament, and the Bootsy Collins right there at the end. We're going to wind it out with McFadden and Whitehead with Tim D and I's new theme phrase for the rest of the year. You ready, man?
1: Yeah.
0: Ain't no stopping us now.
1: Ain't no stopping us now.
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0: All right, now, Why Don't You Love Me in Real Life from Masked Intruder. 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Started it off with, and man, now I'm racking my brain. I should have looked it up. Who did that little bit of soul with the original? You know it too, but it's just one of those ones. It's hard to, the Lemon Pipers maybe? No, something like that.
1: That was something, man.
0: But that was the Ramones with Little Bit of Soul from Subterranean Jungle. Slugs from Mean Jeans from the album Blasted. The Mighty Heroes from Sloppy Seconds from Knock Your Block Off. Speed Freak from the Remote Controls from Too Tough. You might want to go on YouTube and check out the Speed Freak music video.
1: Okay.
0: Some crazy dude with a camera filmed that for them. And Who Shall Remain Nameless. No Knocks from the Copyrights from, that was a single actually. I Want to Be Well from Rocket to Russia from The Queers. And that Masked Intruder right there at the end. Stick around for some good old Grateful Dead at...
1: Yeah. I can't, until I get, stick it in the... in the system, man, to pull it up, the name. I looked at it today, and I don't know, man.
0: Anyway, we'll get there.
1: We'll
0: get there for sure.
1: Yeah.
0: Let's jump back into it with some Vandals, the Gizmos, the Mr. T Experience, Eater, the New York Dolls, and the Dwarves all coming up. Got some Fear, some Lousy Sue, some Pears, Dead Kennedys, Violent Femmes, Teenage Bottle Rocket, another from Mean Jeans, and the Stooges. The Stooges song is the only one that fit into my autumn theme, Tim D.
1: Oh,
0: so,
1: yeah.
0: Loosely fits into that theme. So stick around, stick around. We're going to start it off with the new You from the Vandals from Look What I Almost Stepped In. 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

0: All right, now the dwarves and anybody out there from How to Win Friends and Influence People. The Vandals started it off with The New You from Look What I Almost Stepped In, The Gizmos and Cave Woman, followed by The Mr. T Experience and Hanging On to You from Love Is Dead, Lock It Up from Eater from the album, Punishing World from the New York Dolls, from Someday It Will Please Us to Remember Even This from, I don't remember what year that was, but it was much later, probably only a 20-something-year-old album. So from the New York Dolls, good stuff, man. Came out about the same time Buster Poindexter was doing his thing. So, and the Dwarves right there at the end. We're going to jump back into it with Have Another Beer with Fear with... I Believe I'll Have Another Beer from Fear.
1: Okay.

0: How's that sound to you, man?
1: Yes.
0: With some Lousy Sue, some Pears, Dead Kennedys, and the Violet Femmes coming up before we come back. Stick around for Tim D and the good old Grateful Dead. I'm not even going to ask this time.
1: Yeah, man. You guys, you ought to know by now, man. I should have wrote it down.
0: As we always say, we'll get there one way or another. You ready, man?
1: Yeah.
0: You're listening to the Free Zone Punk Rock Hour on 88.7 FM WICR, Indianapolis. Every-

0: was only all right, a now, guess.
1: Promise from the Violent Femmes. Before that, we started off with Fear, and I Believe I'll Have Another Beer. One More Time from Lousy Sue, from the album Artless Artifacts. Pear's Little Badge from the album Go to Prison. Good band there. Remember when we had them with Teenage Bottle Rocket and the Mel? Good band. Dead Kennedy's Holiday in Cambodia from Give Me Convenience or Give Me Death. And the Violent Femmes right there at the end. Speaking of Teenage Bottle Rocket, that's next. With They Call Me Steve, followed by Mean Jeans and Steve Don't Party No More. It's a Steve set. Steve. First two songs anyway. And we're going to wind it out with the Stooges doing We Will Fall.
2: I thought you were going to play the Steves.
1: Uh-oh. Hello. All right, you ready, man?
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1: Good evening, ladies and gentlemen. This is Fast Audio Radio. So welcome again to another session of What Is It? Tonight we're having the clandestine first Cleveland meeting of the secret chapter of the Larry Kilgrew fan club. Just kidding. This one's for Vernon Cozart.

0: 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Third hour of the Free Zone Radio Show here at 88.7 FM WICR Indianapolis. Jack Straw from Wichita, as sung by Robert Hunter. Why not? He wrote the words. Why can't he play the song and sing it? That's what we were looking at. 922 of 86 at Peabody's Down Under. You know, I think it was his birthday recently, if I'm... Maybe I'm wrong. But anyway, I used to have it written down. I need to do that again, that I could be semi-relevant.
1: Write things down.
0: Yeah, write things down. Write. I had the whole dead list of their birth and death dates and all that stuff in order of all the important players.
1: You remember back in the day when we used to do stuff from memory?
0: I can't remember.
1: Those days are gone.
0: But we're going to play this show for you because why not? It's Robert Hunter. It's dead adjacent. Isn't that how they say it now? But a lot of good stuff coming. You know, the fall's here, guys.
1: Go ahead.
0: I mean,
1: I was going to say it's unalive adjacent. That's how they say it now.
0: Don't get me started. Yeah, the weather's cooled down for a minute. You know we're going to get hit again, but it's okay. I'm enjoying it. You know, I'm not a pumpkin spice guy or a hot apple cider guy or none of that stuff, but I still enjoy it anyway. I don't know about, there's some good shows

0: Coming up, Tom, guess who's coming early next year in January? Rare Earth.
1: Oh, wow.
0: Down to Brown County Music Center. I am nice. So excited. I haven't done the, I almost don't want to do the research to see who original members are still alive, because they got to be, in their 80s, pushing it anyway.
1: Yeah.
0: But man, I loved Rare Earth, so they're coming to Brown County Music Center. Tickets on sale now. It's on a Saturday night. I'm just probably, you know, I don't really anticipate it selling out, to be honest with you.
1: No?
0: No, I don't know. It's hard to say. I love those dudes. Brown County Music Center is a cool place to see a show, man, if you haven't been down there yet. You know, they've caught on. They start charging for parking because there ain't nowhere to park down there. So, you know, they got hip now to get it, squeeze a couple more coins out of brothers and sisters' pockets. But I can't be mad about this. This is a capitalist environment we live in. So, you know, do your thing. I could throw fit and not go to the concert, but I'm going anyway. Trying to think of when the High Rider coming up next weekend, I believe, the 2nd, 3rd of October at the Trap. I did, you know, I'm ill-prepared, man. Let me see if I can find Robert Hunter's birthday. See if I was close.
1: It's in August, isn't it? So that's what you call a wild guess.
0: I like it, Tom.
1: Sometimes I'm right when I make my wild guesses. Sometimes I'm not.
0: Well, he passed away on September 23rd, 2019. So, you know, we're celebrating his passing. No, that's not, we definitely don't do that.
1: We're not celebrating it, no.
0: Do you know what, guys? We're just gonna let Robert Hunter take us out. I did get to see Robert Hunter a few times solo, so it was a really good time for sure. And you know, his presence on this earth is missed. We're gonna just let the music take us on out. 9/22/86 from Peabody's. Down under, no matter where you go or what you do, keep your head up, turn that dead up. If you get confused, listen to the music play. You ready, Tom?
1: Oh, yeah.

The highway wrapped around me like a python in the night. 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Bruising bad stars denounced the gallows of the sky. Like a pack of banded angels struggled helplessly to die. My head was full of nothing but pounding on the surf and whirling kind of slowly like the spinning of the earth. Everything I lived for seemed played out like a joke. The all-night revelations of the poetry was spoke. This is the end of the road. Go through the passion to unload.

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Radio was playing music like I never heard. 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

0: The rabbit chandeliers, dark as I've been fitting years, it's worse than it appears.
1: Alright.
2: Cows giving kerosene, she can't read at 17. The words to the wall of semen, it's alright. 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

0: very good. So I suppose you all want to hear the latest Jerry report. The latest Jerry report is he's down to about 213 pounds. And it's twins. Entirely back. They probably, you know, if you tried to work him for 8 hours right now, he might fall on his face. But, you know, like, he's just normal.
1: I'm very glad to be alive.
0: But in the meantime, please send for lots of Oriole Ridge posters because we need the money. Buy more Grateful Dead records. Never mind mine, they're just collector's items, but they will be worth money here.

Mm-hmm.

title song for my new album was Easy Listening for the Terminally Hearing Impaired. I have to take my glasses off for this, and what else are you going to see? Song about a lady I once knew many, many, many, many years ago. 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

my feet. 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Who was that boy leading on?

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And welcome once again to Space is the Place, a program bringing you music from around and beyond this great world. As usual, I hope that you can stay tuned.

This week is Balance Awareness Week. Why? Because it's the first week of fall. So perhaps this week you've been thinking about a little trip, or maybe just planning a bit into the future. Perhaps you're already peeking ahead toward the end of the year, or maybe you're even underway for the new year ahead. But perhaps this week it's something simpler. Maybe just even a little walk, a trip around the garden, or perhaps just a distant journey, all in your mind. As this week left you looking at faraway places, or imagining a different life, have you fantasized of an unforgettable journey? Or perhaps just some fellowship with your friends? But in the end, isn't it always the dream to travel there and back again? So this week, in your mind, perhaps we'll take a trip to the Shire and wonder what's beneath our feet. Stick around, it is another Space the Place, and it starts right now here on the Diamond 88.7 FM WICR. 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

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Catching you up on music you've been listening to from the first half of the 3 o'clock hour. Of course, our opening theme, Dark Waters, by Bob Holroyd, part of his album, A Different Space, from Six Degrees Records, was followed this week by Steve Gordon with Balance Dance, taken from his album, Drum Prayer, part of Sequoia Records. Ja Ping Fong performed Mirage of the Fall, taken off of the album, River, from Pacific Moon Records. Amethystium brought us Autumn Interlude, taken from their album Aphelion, part of Neurodisc Records, and part of their Dragonfly trilogy. Before this, Cold Cut brought us Autumn Leaves, the Irresistible Force chill mix, taken from the album Zen Remix, a retrospective of Ninja Tune remixes. Taking a quick look at your Metro weather forecast. For Saturday, expect sunny skies, your high near 75. By evening time, mostly clear with a low around 47. For Sunday, sunny throughout the day, your high near 74. By evening time, clear skies with a low around 51 to complete your weekend. Looking ahead to Monday, as your work week resumes, sunny throughout the day, your high near 75. By evening time, mostly clear. Otherwise, some patchy fog late overnight, your low dropping to around 53. Scanning ahead at Tuesday, patchy fog early on, otherwise sunny. As the day draws near, your high near 76, and by evening time, mostly cloudy, that low around 60. Scanning your week ahead, well, pretty much a 40% chance of showers the rest of the time. So, let's concentrate on this weekend and enjoy it as much as we can. But right now, we continue from Progressive Records. Taken from the album Course of Action, this is Audion with the Paul Tarrant remix to Transition. Space. It is the place. And it's on the Diamond 88.7 FM WIC.

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Well, that was followed by Cirque du Soleil with A Tale, the Chilluminati mix, part of their album Solarium Delirium from Cirque du Soleil Musique. Ex Machina brought us Breath, taken off of the album Anima and featuring the vocals of Rebecca Campbell, available online as well. Before this, Traffic with You Me, taken off of their album Bullets, that one from Global Underground. And in the background, parts of the album The Jackal, music from and inspired by the motion picture. Part of MCA Records. This is LTJ Bukum with Demon's Theme.

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quick look at your Metro weather forecast. For Saturday, sunny throughout the day, your high near 75. By evening time, mostly clear with a low around 47. For Sunday, expect sunny skies throughout the day, your high near 74. By evening time, clear skies and a low around 51 to complete your weekend. Looking ahead to Monday, as our work week resumes, sunny throughout the day, your high near 75. By evening time, mostly clear, that low around 53. Patchy fog.

Doesn't sound that bad. Fall is here. But maybe, maybe we can squeeze out just a bit more of that summer feeling before you have to start worrying about the end of the year sneaking up on you way too quickly.

from the album Dreams from the Acropolis, a tribute to Yanni, part of Purple Pyramid and Hypnotic Records. This is Timescape with Chasing Shadows. 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

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Catching you up on music you've been listening to from the first half of the 4 o'clock hour that began with Timescape performing Chasing Shadows from the album Dreams from the Acropolis, a tribute to Yanni from Purple Pyramid and Hypnotic Records. That was followed by Deborah Martin performing the title track off of her album Eye of the Wizard, available from Spot and Bakary Music. Gandalf, the band, performed Mystic Voyage, taken from the album Lotus Land, part of Real Music.

the Lord of the Rings, the Rings of Power. We heard the opening theme by Bear McCreary. Enya with May It Be. The closing tune from the credits and the soundtrack to the Lord of the Rings, the Fellowship of the Ring. Part of New Line Cinema. And Reprise Records. Emilini Torini brought us Gollum's Song. The end credit tune and part of the soundtrack to The Lord of the Rings, The Two Towers. And Annie Lennox with Into the West. The closing tune and part of the soundtrack to The Lord of the Rings, The Return of the King. In the background, part of his album, Myths and Legends. This is David Arkenstone with Across the River. Taking a quick look at your Metro Weather forecast.

for Saturday. Sunny throughout the day, your high near 75. By evening time, mostly clear. That low, around 47. For Sunday, sunny throughout the day, your high near 74. By evening time, clear skies with a low around 51 to complete your weekend. Looking ahead to Monday, expect it sunny skies yet again, your high near 75. By evening time, mostly clear, that low around 53. Patchy fog developing late overnight and carrying over early Tuesday morning. Otherwise, sunny, your high near 76. By evening time, mostly cloudy, that low around 64.

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One of my favorite tunes from The Hobbit. This is Clamavi de Profundis, with Far Over the Misty Mountains Cold. 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

from my grandfather to my father has come to me. They dreamt of the day when the dwarves of Erebor would reclaim their homeland. There is no choice, Balin. Not for me.

have been listening to Space is the Place, coming to you on the Diamond 88.7 FM, WICR, catching you up on the last bit of music you've been listening to. We last mentioned Clamavi de Profundis with Far Over the Misty Mountains Cold. That was followed by Neil Finn with Song of the Lonely Mountain from the soundtrack to The Hobbit, An Unexpected Journey. Ed Sheeran with I See Fire, the closing credit song from the soundtrack to The Hobbit, The Desolation of Smaug. And finally, Billy Boyd with The Last Goodbye, the closing track from the soundtrack to The Hobbit, The Battle of the Five Armies. I would like to thank you for tuning in tonight. I hope you enjoyed it. Be sure to join us again next week for more Space the Place, 3 to 5 a.m. or tune in earlier to catch the Free Zone beginning at midnight. Stay tuned. Coming up next, it's Classical Guitar Live right here on the Diamond 88.7 FM, WICR. In the background, we conclude from The Lord of the Rings, The Fellowship of the Ring. This is the breaking of the Fellowship.

is upon us. The end of the year grows ever closer. Soon, the holidays will be here. But don't forget to take your time. Take a moment. Enjoy that stroll. That journey.

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And thanks to a gift in loving memory of Adam Bratcher. Thanks for joining me. This week's edition of Classical Guitar Alive features music by Bizet, Manuel de Falla, Tárrega, and much more. We'll start with music from Paraguay by Juan Manuel Acevedo titled La Jornada. It's performed by Berta Rojas.

Berta Rojas opened this week's edition of Classical Guitar Alive with a piece titled La Jornada by Paraguayan jazz composer Juan Manuel Acevedo. This is the Spanish Dance No. 1 from La Vida Breve by Manuel de Falla.

cellist Angastinel and guitarist Pablo Marquez in the Spanish Dance No. 1 from La Vida Breve by Manuel de Falla. Silvius Leopold Weiss was a well-known court lutenist, but he was not the only talented musician in the family. This is the concerto in D minor by his brother, Johann Sigismund Weiss. It's performed by guitarist Heiki Matlik and musicians from Estonian Classical Radio.

The Concerto in D Minor by Johann Sigismund Weiss, performed by guitarist Heiki Matlick and musicians from Estonian Classical Radio. Giuseppe Zaniboni was an Italian mandolinist active in Paris in the 18th century. This is his sonata for mandolin and bass performed by the Arte Mandolin Ensemble.

Giuseppe Zanibone's Sonata for Mandolin and Bass, performed by the Arte Mandolin Ensemble. Next is a live recording made in Madrid in 1982. Maria Cortez, who was a student of Andrés Segovia, performs Capricho Árabe by Tárrega.

Spanish guitarist Maria Cortez performing Capricho Arabe by Tárrega, recorded live in concert from a 1982 performance in Madrid. Trio Franor is a guitar trio with members from France and Norway. We'll hear them performing a concertino by Norwegian composer Kjell Markussen.

Kjell Markussen's Concertino performed by Trio Franor. We'll close this week's edition of Classical Guitar Alive with a suite from Carmen by Bizet. Alexandre Lagoya is the guitarist with the Academy of St. Martin in the Fields, conducted by Kenneth Solito.

Closing this week's edition of Classical Guitar Alive, we just heard Alexandre Lagoya and the Academy of St. Martin in the Fields, conducted by Kenneth Solito, in a suite of dances from

0: 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And thanks to a gift in loving memory of Adam Bratcher. Classical Guitar Alive is a nonprofit organization based in Austin, Texas. Music by pluck-stringed instruments like the guitar, the harp, and the ancient lyre have been used in healing for over 3,000 years. That's why our mission is to bring this music to the widest possible audience. Our Music and Medicine program brings live classical guitar music to hospitals and hospices and is supported in part by a grant from the Texas Commission on the Arts. If you'd like more information...
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2: One instrument you'll hear in this performance is the aru, often called the Chinese violin. Aru music holds a special place in the heart of Chinese culture, and this piece of music holds a special place too. Chinese folk musician Yun Junhua took over his father's Taoist temple when he died, but operations of the temple took a downturn. Hua found himself with a drug addiction, failing eyesight, and really only his music to keep his spirits high. This piece became one of his best-known works. It's on the way. I'm Melanie Renata. Please stay with me.

The seasons seem to change so quickly, don't they? As the colors of autumn start to peek their little head out of the trees, a celebration here of the colors of another season, a spring waltz by Agustín Barrios.

like sunshine and flower petals. Not a bad way to start your day, guitarist David Russell, with Spring Waltz by Agustin Barrios. Good morning, my friend. It is 6 past the hour. I'm Melanie Renata. Before you dive into your day, how's about something dreamy? Something beautiful with just a touch of drama. From the ballet Spartacus by Armenian composer Aram Khachaturian, this is the Adagio of Spartacus and Phrygia, performed by the Vienna Philharmonic.

aspiring biologist got sidetracked by a music career, and you reap the rewards. Aram Khachaturian there conducting his own work, the Adagio of Spartacus in Phrygia from his ballet Spartacus, the Vienna Philharmonic performing. Now, when Chinese composer Yan Junhua fell on hard times, he ended up taking to the streets, and he brought with him his composition and multi-instrumentalist talents. He was a busker, and he created music like this, Reflections of the Moon in the Erquan Spring.

0: The Shanghai Quartet with one of China's national treasures, a piece of music called Reflections of the Moon in the Iroquois Spring by Yan Junhua. I'm Melanie Renata with a beautiful morning in sound on the horizon.
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0: by J.S. Bach on Sunday, September 27th. Led by Dr. Michelle Lauer, with solo arias sung by Mitzi Westra and Blake Beckmeyer, all culminating in a brilliant celebration of joy in Bach's Easter Cantata for four voices with Caleb Crawford and Preston Rogers. 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

Franz Josef Haydn was once tasked with crafting a symphony for each time of day, morning, noon, and night. This is his vibrant Morning Symphony, his sixth in D major, shared with you here by the Academy of St. Martin in the Fields, Neville Mariner at the podium.

0: the Academy of St. Martin in the Fields with a vibrant sunrise in sound, Haydn's Sixth Symphony in D, known as Morning. The mood gets even brighter with a bit of Baroque in just a minute. I'm Melanie Brinata.
1: 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The program also features the premiere of a new quartet by Indianapolis-based composer Catherine Holscher and Claude Debussy's early piano trio with Stephen Hawkey on cello. 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

whatever mood you're greeting this morning with, this work can only enhance it. Toffel Musik here with Handel's Concerto for Two Orchestras, No. 1 in B-flat major, Jean Lemann conducting.

0: A morning mood booster with Handel's Joyful Concerto for Two Orchestras, number one in B flat major. Jean Lemann conducting Tafelmusik. I'm Melanie Renata. Thanks for sharing some time and space with me this morning. Be sure to be good to yourself today. And be good to your neighbor too, okay?
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Terrific old recording there with Adrian Bolt and the New Philharmonia Orchestra. A miniature overture by Eric Coates from the 1920s called The Merrymakers. And yes, it is. Music that puts you in a good mood. And it's the weekend. I'm Ward Jacobson. Delighted to be with you on this Saturday morning, the last weekend of September, believe it or not. Glad you're here this morning. Gioachino Rossini was all of 21 years old, supposedly finished this opera in 18 days, The Italian Girl in Algiers. It had its premiere in Venice, May of 1813. This is the overture.

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The rest of the competition will be on WICR HD1. And the IBC semifinals begin on Friday, September 25th at 1:30 p.m. here on 88.7 WICR.

0: Makare Ponchielli is chiefly known for his operas, but this was the first ever concerto for the euphonium. And we heard Roland Froscher play the euphonium with the Mecklenburg Staatskapelle Schwerin, that euphonium concerto in E-flat.
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0: Orchestra rehearsal, music by Nino Rota. It was the Orchestra of La Scala, Milan. I'm Ward Jacobson.
1: 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And the IBC semifinals begin on Friday, September 25th at 1:30 p.m. here on 88.7 WICR.
2: 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From APM, American Public Media, this is Performance Today. I'm Valerie Kaler. Like any good love story, this music has a huge range of emotion. Moments of tenderness, moments of passion, moments of fear and frustration, too. And then a climactic scene of tearful confession that leads to an ending of forgiveness and compassion. All of these emotions shared without saying a single word. It's a piece called Verklärte Nacht, Transfigured Night, written by Arnold Schoenberg. We've got an intimate performance on the way from a concert in Brainerd, Minnesota. That's coming up later in this hour of PT.

Jean Sibelius established his reputation early in the 20th century, thanks to his seven symphonies. But then in 1926, he went silent for 3 decades, didn't publish any new music, except for one thing. In 1936, a piece he'd written in the early 20s for string quartet was dusted off and arranged for string orchestra. Sphinx Virtuosi here with the Andante Festivo by Jean Sibelius.

Sphinx Virtuosi played Andante Festivo by Jean Sibelius. More Sibelius on the way from a concert in Geneva, Switzerland. From APM, American Public Media, this is Performance Today, taking you to concerts around the world. I'm Valerie Kaler. What do you get when you cross tango, Mediterranean folk, Roma swing, Balkan dances, and a smoky Parisian cafe? Maybe this.

This is the German quartet Quadro Nuevo. As their name suggests, the heart of their sound is Tango Nuevo, that fusion of tango, jazz, and classical created by Astor Piazzolla. But while home base might be tango, Quadro Nuevo has a taste for musical border hopping. Doesn't matter where the sounds come from, if it's got a groove or a hook, it is fair game. They played a concert with the Berlin Radio Symphony Orchestra last fall, a variety of works for their Combo Plus Orchestra. Let's hear these groups join forces for a unique fusion of sounds and styles. A piece called York's Guitar, written by Quadro Nuevo member Chris Gall.

0: Cuadro Nuevo started with both feet in new tango, Tango Nuevo. But their orbit swings wide and incorporates so many different styles and influences. We heard them playing one of their own compositions, a tune called York's Guitar, written by their keyboard player Chris Gall. Cuadro Nuevo joined forces with the Berlin Radio Symphony Orchestra, conducted by Enrique Ugarte, at the RBB Broadcasting House in Berlin. Cuadro Nuevo tours almost constantly. They play unconventional spaces, they busk on street corners, and draw a full house to concert halls as well. If you're looking for a new band to explore, Cuadro Nuevo is a super fun rabbit hole to fall into. In a moment, when the conversation you've been dreading goes way better than you expected. 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
1: 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Led by Dr. Michelle Lauer, with solo arias sung by Mitzi Westra and Blake Beckmeyer, all culminating in a brilliant celebration of joy in Bach's Easter cantata for four voices with Caleb Crawford and Preston Rogers. 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
0: How's this for a romantic rendezvous? A couple takes a nighttime stroll through a stand of oak trees. It's late autumn in Germany, so there's no canopy of leaves to obscure the bright silver moon above. The woman turns toward the man, and in a shaky whisper, she says, "I'm having a baby." The man's confused. "Wait," he thinks, "you're pregnant, but we haven't, you know." She explains that before they met, she decided she wanted to be a mother, and so she surrendered her virtue to a man she did not love, just to conceive. But then she met this man, her true love. His response is not anger or rejection. He accepts the child, says he will raise it as his own. He said, "The child you conceived shall be no burden to your soul." And then he gazes up at the night sky and says, "Look how clear the universe glitters." That story is from a poem Richard Demel wrote in 1896. The poem was censored for those erotic overtones, but then German authorities had a change of heart and lifted the ban. That's when German composer Arnold Schoenberg took the poem as inspiration. He wrote a piece with the same title, Transfigured Night. Let's see if we can hear that story in this music. Schoenberg wrote the piece for string sextet. Here's Transfigured Night from a concert during the Lakes Area Music Festival in Brainerd, Minnesota.

Verklärte Nacht, Transfigured Night by Arnold Schoenberg. Schoenberg wrote Transfigured Night for half a dozen string players. We heard a performance from the Lakes Area Music Festival in Brainerd, Minnesota. The Talia String Quartet, joined by violist Kirsten Doctor and cellist Coleman Itzkoff. The piece is based on a poem about the anxiety, the anticipation, and finally the joy of a couple on the night they decide to spend the rest of their lives together. And of course, there are no words in the entire piece of music, so the music doesn't so much tell the story as translate the feelings of that poem into music. That is part of the endless fascination of music, the ability to share feelings in the completely abstract, non-linear language of music. That piece, a great example. Transfigured Night, Verklärte Nacht by Arnold Schoenberg. In a moment, Dancing Through the Veil. This is Performance Today from APM. Jean Sibelius was such a well-respected symphonist that critics of his day did not think it was appropriate for him to be creating lovely little miniatures like the one we're about to hear. Mostly because these gems immediately got snatched up by salon orchestras and cafe bands, which too often turned them into cheesy reproductions. I'm happy that Sibelius did not care about that feedback when he wrote incidental music for a 1903 play by his brother-in-law, Arvid Jernfeld. The play was called Qualima, Death. It opens with a dying woman dreaming about a grand ball. Her son, keeping vigil beside her, falls asleep. Music floats in, and the woman rises from her deathbed to dance. Her partner wears the face of her dead husband, but is actually death himself, come to lead her gently, sweetly, to the other side. Sibelius went on to revise that opening scene into a standalone work. We know it today as Valse Triste, Sad Waltz. Simone Young leads the orchestra of the Suisse Roman in this music by Sibelius.

Valse Triste by Jean Sibelius, a sad waltz, but sweet. It's from some incidental music Sibelius wrote for a play called Qualima, Death. That waltz is danced by a dying woman and her late husband, who's come to take her across the veil. Goosebumpy performance from the Orchestra of the Swiss Roman. Simone Young led that concert in Victoria Hall in Geneva, Switzerland. It is always a treat to share concert highlights from around the world here on PT. And this spring, I invite you to join me on an in-person musical tour of Germany and Prague. We'll attend three of the world's premier classical music events, the Dresden and Prague Spring Music Festivals and the Beethoven Festival in Leipzig, where we'll take in a special recital by pianist Long Long. We'll immerse ourselves in the local art and history, explore the homes of Felix Mendelssohn and the Schumanns, and there will be no limit, of course, to all the delicious food and company of fellow music lovers along the way. You can find all the details, including the full itinerary, at publicradiocustomtravel.org. 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
1: Beethoven wrote one opera, Fidelio, and based on how much trouble he had with the overture, it's not surprising he never tried to write another opera. Overture number one, rejected at a preview and set aside. Overture number three, better, but a bit overpowering. The fourth and final overture is the one that stuck. So what about number two? Well, that is the one that folks heard at the opera's premiere in 1805. It didn't make the final cut, but it remains a concert favorite on its own. From APM, American Public Media, this is Performance Today. I'm Valerie Kaler. Beethoven's rejected Fidelio overtures all bear the name of the heroine, Leonore. Leonore number two on the way. Also on the way, a string quartet by Spanish composer Juan Arriaga. He was born on Mozart's birthday, about a dozen years after Mozart's death. Like his birthday buddy, Arriaga was also a child prodigy, both at the keyboard and at composition. And like Mozart, he died far too young. Juan Arriaga wrote only one symphony in 1825. Here's an excerpt. Enrique Garcia Esencio conducts the Hispania Symphony Orchestra.

A symphony in D by Spanish composer Juan Arriaga. Chamber music from Arriaga, still to come. From APM American Public Media, this is Performance Today. I'm Valerie Kaler. So glad to have you here for our musical adventures and discoveries. Let's go to a concert in Cincinnati for music by a guy who liked to get things right. Beethoven. He only wrote one opera, Fidelio. It's a story about Leonore, a woman of immense courage. Her husband is being held unjustly in a political prison. Leonore puts herself at tremendous risk to rescue him. And Beethoven could not decide on the best music to introduce the opera. He composed a dramatic overture, decided it wasn't quite right, wrote another, and did that again and again. Four different overtures until he felt he'd finally gotten it right. Let's hear his second attempt, which, by the way, still makes for darn good concert music. The Leonore No. 2 Overture by Beethoven. Conductor Louis Longre leading the Cincinnati Symphony Orchestra.

0: Beethoven's Leonore Overture No. 2. Louis Langres led the Cincinnati Symphony Orchestra in Cincinnati, Ohio. Beethoven's Leonore Overture is named for the heroine of his opera Fidelio. Leonore disguises herself as a man in order to rescue her husband and calls herself Fidelio. Leonore No. 2 was one of four overtures Beethoven tried on for size. It was the overture used at the very first performance of Fidelio, but the opera itself failed to impress. So Beethoven reworked the whole thing, even wrote a new overture. Overture No. 3, that one was too big, kind of overpowered the opening of the opera itself. So Beethoven went back to work and wrote the fourth version of an overture for his opera Fidelio, fourth and final. That's the one that finally stuck and actually earned the title Fidelio. Beethoven's Leonore Overture No. 2, played by the Cincinnati Symphony. 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In a moment, I bet you can't write just one. 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
1: 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And the IBC semifinals begin on Friday, September 25th at 1:30 p.m. here on 88.7 WICR.
0: In 1967, American composer William Bolcom learned of American composer Scott Joplin for the first time. Bolcom had heard Scott Joplin's Maple Leaf Rag, but he was shocked to discover that Joplin had written an opera called Tremonisha. He became wholeheartedly obsessed with Joplin and Joplin's rags. Suddenly, the whole musical world was also experiencing a ragtime resurgence. Inspired by Joplin, soon he and his composer friends were writing their own rags for piano. That rag craze slowed down in the mid-70s, but Bolcom has continued to write the odd rag throughout his career. Let's drop in on a concert during the Colorado College Summer Music Festival. This is the Virtuosity Rag for Brass Quintet by William Bolcom.

0: In the 1960s, composer William Bolcom had what he called a rag addiction. He could not stop writing rags. In 1969, he wrote what he called his last rag, and he meant it to be a gentle stop to his obsession with ragtime. Although he slowed down, Bolcom did not abandon ragtime altogether. We just heard a rag he wrote in 1982, the Virtuosity Rag for Brass Quintet. Kevin Cobb and Terry Rauschenbach played trumpets. Michael Thornton was playing French horn. Theo Swanson played trombone and John Rojak bass trombone. They gave that concert during the Colorado College Summer Music Festival in Colorado Springs, Colorado. Broadcast of that performance made possible by Esther Redman and Harry White. And if you were wondering, nope, William Bolcom did not stop with ragtime in 1982. The rags just kept coming. He thought he'd reached his natural rag conclusion in 2010, and oopsie, wrote another one just a few years later. William Bolcom is 88 years old, still composing, and the moral of the story is never trust this guy if he says he's done writing rags. In a moment, what's in a name? 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
1: The Sacred Arts Series at Second Presbyterian presents From Earth to Heaven, solo cantatas by J.S. Bach on Sunday, September 27th. Led by Dr. Michelle Lauer, with solo arias sung by Mitzi Westra and Blake Beckmeyer, all culminating in a brilliant celebration of joy in Bach's Easter cantata for four voices with Caleb Crawford and Preston Rogers. The concert is free and open to the public. 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
0: When you're chopping onions and you cut your finger, do you yell, "Honey, bring me an adhesive bandage"? No. You yell, "Bring me a Band-Aid." That is an example of a phenomenon called genericization. When a product is so dominant, their trade name becomes the common noun: dumpster, bubble wrap, Google. When it happens with people, that is an eponym. Someone with traits so distinctive or skills so outstanding, their names become shorthand. Saying a stingy person is a Scrooge, or giving a pal a heads up about that womanizer. Careful there, he's quite the Casanova. Or even a sarcastic reference like, "Okay, Einstein." A related phenomenon is antonymasia, replacing someone's proper name with what they do. The bard, for example. Or referring to a person using someone else's proper name because they share certain characteristics. Enter Mozart, the child prodigy, the prolific composer, the larger-than-life persona. He left an indelible mark on music, and ever since has been what other composers are compared to: the Black Mozart, Joseph Bologne; the Swedish Mozart, Joseph Martin Krauss; the Cuban Mozart, Chucho Valdez. And we're about to hear music written by the Spanish Mozart. It's always meant as a compliment, but there's something almost dismissive about it. It can minimize the artistry, the individuality of a composer, and sets up a comparison that might make it difficult to judge a composition on its own merits. I can attest to the meritorious quality of Juan Arriaga string quartets. When my music camp pals and I discovered his chamber works, we were uniformly delighted. And here's why.

The String Quartet No. 3 by Juan Arriaga, played by the Quiroga Quartet during the Granada International Festival of Music and Dance at the Alhambra in Granada, Spain. They called him the Spanish Mozart. Juan Arriaga, born 15 years after Mozart's death on what would have been Mozart's 50th birthday. Arriaga was a prodigy in the Mozart mold, one who wrote operas, sacred works, and a lot of chamber music before he was even 15. And that was the age at which he went to the Paris Conservatory. Wasn't long before Arriaga was a teaching assistant there. Sadly, Arriaga had something else in common with Mozart. He worked himself to death. Exhaustion and a pulmonary infection claimed him 10 days before his 20th birthday. Spanish composer Juan Arriaga.

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I'm Valerie Kaler. 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
2: From the studios of All Classical Radio in Portland, Oregon, this is The Score, now celebrating 20 years of music in the movies. I'm Edmund Stone. There's an old adage you've probably heard: getting there is half the fun. Today on The Score, we're going to take that axiom to the extreme with a show I call Fabulous Rides. A show all about getting there in style. Let the music help you ride a broom at Hogwarts, soar on a flying carpet with Aladdin, or drive a DeLorean back to the future.

An ancient legend in Maori culture tells the story of the ancestor Pikea, who journeyed to a new life on the back of a whale. The legend inspired the beautiful 2002 film The Whale Rider. It's a story about Pai, a Maori girl who is raised by her grandparents. Her grandfather is the chief, and when he dies, his people will be without a leader, since girls are considered unfit to lead. Pai, however, has other ideas, and with the help of a wayward uncle, trains to be a warrior and chief in secret. In her final demonstration of her leadership traits, she soulfully communicates with and rides a whale in front of her tribe. Lisa Gerard wrote the score.

portholes and our modes of transport. Contemporary society is replete with men and women who preen behind the wheel of a beloved car and perhaps spend untold hours polishing and repairing them. In 1984, Doc Emmett Brown took this obsession, I mean vehicle, to the next level when he converted a stainless steel DeLorean into a time machine in Back to the Future. Alan Silvestri wrote a supercharged score to the film.

That was some of Alan Silvestri's original music to the 1984 film Back to the Future. The centerpiece of the movie was a gullwing DeLorean sports car, modified to travel through time. There was just one model of the original non-flying DeLorean. About 9,000 were produced from early 1981 to late 1982. Today, an estimated 6,500 are believed to still exist. Only one, however, used a flux capacitor and plutonium-fueled nuclear reactor. And where it's going, you don't need roads. Long before there was a flying car, there was a flying carpet. In the tales of 1001 Arabian Nights, we are introduced to the flamboyant Aladdin, whose magical exploits are set somewhere around the years 700 to 800 Common Era. Give or take a dozen centuries, the film industry brought cinematic life to the stories. Disney jumped on this flying carpet with two versions of Aladdin, one animated and a live-action version in 2019. Composer Alan Menken wrote the score for both the films.

That was The Carpet Chase and The Cave of Wonders from 2019's Aladdin, a live-action film that incorporated the original music from the earlier version, both scores composed by Alan Menken. Stories about magic carpets have been around for centuries. Many of us were introduced to them through the tales of 1001 Arabian Nights. Disney took a free hand with its updates on the story, borrowing plot and characters heavily from the 1940 masterpiece by Michael Powell, The Thief of Baghdad. In this film, the thief and the prince are separate characters, Abu and Ahmed, respectively. In addition to the flying carpet, the film also featured a mechanical flying horse. Not unlike some car-obsessed people today, the Sultan was captivated by fancy toys. In order to take over the kingdom, Grand Vizier Jafar gives the Sultan a mechanical flying horse in exchange for his daughter's hand in marriage. The film earned 5 Oscars, and Miklos Rozsa earned a nomination for Original Music Score.

The Sultan's Toys, and Gallop of the Flying Horse from The Thief of Baghdad from 1940. The film remains a classic, winning 5 Academy Awards, including one for special effects, making the first use of the blue screen technique. Miklos Roja received a nomination for Original Music Score, a first for a British film at the Academy Awards. I'm Edmund Stone, creator, host and producer of The Score. Today we are taking a musical journey on fabulous rides, from flying carpets to dragons. It's all about getting there in style. School is filled with all kinds of challenges for students. But did you ever have a core curriculum class that mandated learning to ride a broom? It sounds like fun, doesn't it? In Harry Potter and the Sorcerer's Stone from 2001, the class of first years is brought out of the castle to the Quidditch grounds to get flying lessons from Madame Hooch. There, all sorts of one-upmanship takes place, but it's Neville Longbottom who steals the scene when he inadvertently gets his broomstick to take flight. John Williams wrote the score to The Sorcerer's Stone, the first of the Harry Potter series.

some of John Williams' magical score from 2001's Harry Potter and the Sorcerer's Stone for a scene when the new students get their first lesson in learning how to fly on a broomstick. Mr. Longbottom's first attempt at riding a broom looked remarkably like my first driving lesson. Learning to drive or ride something is often seen as a rite of passage. In Dune Part 2 from 2024, young Paul Atreides was assimilated into the Fremen and summons and takes his first ride on a worm, the massive inhabitants of the desert that create spice, the most valuable commodity in the universe. To ride a worm takes more than skill. It requires a type of emotional bond with a creature. Hans Zimmer wrote an atmospheric score that captures the harshness of the desert and the majesty of the worm.

Worm Ride and Worm Army, composed by Hans Zimmer for 2024's Dune Part 2, showcasing Paul Atreides' mastery of riding the massive, formidable sandworms of Arrakis. I'm Edmund Stone. Still to come on today's episode of The Score, it's music to more fantastic rides, including a giant eagle in Lord of the Rings, and more. 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

Literature has taken wing with many different types of fabulous rides. In the Lord of the Rings chronicles, there is no shortage of creative modes of transport, both heroic and horrific. On the heroic side, Gandalf the Grey is rescued from Isengard by one of the Great Eagles. After being thrashed by Saruman in The Lord of the Rings, The Fellowship of the Ring, the wizard whispers, "Quire, quire, quire," to a moth that seeks out the great eagle Gwaihir, who rescues Gandalf from imprisonment in the town.

some of Howard Shore's music to a scene in 2001's The Lord of the Rings, The Fellowship of the Ring, where the wizard Gandalf is rescued from Saruman's tower prison by Gwaihir, one of the great eagles. In The Lord of the Rings Chronicles, eagles are symbolic of an ancient time, great strength and mobility. Gandalf is rescued by Gwaihir. And in the third film in the series, The Return of the King from 2003, Frodo and Samwise similarly are saved by Gandalf riding the great eagles from the fires of Mount Doom after destroying the Ring of Power. Renee Fleming provides vocals on this piece in Howard Shore's Oscar-winning score.

Gorgeous music by Howard Shore. Vocals by Renee Fleming from 2003's The Lord of the Rings, The Return of the King, where the great eagles rescue Frodo and Sam, flying them out of the fiery depths of Mount Doom. Those are some of the heroic rides in the Chronicles. Now about the horrific rides found in Middle-earth. The Ringwraiths, also known as the Nazgul, at first rode black horses and later terrorized the land searching for the Ring of Power on fell beasts, also called Nazgul birds. These creatures of Mordor are large, winged, dragon-like beings with a skeletal appearance and black, leathery wings. They serve their Ringwraith masters, acting as both their eyes and their weapons. In The Return of the King, they wreak havoc on the battlefield of Pelennor. Howard Shore wrote, orchestrated, and conducted the score.

The epic battle scene from 2003's The Lord of the Rings, The Return of the King, where the Ringwraiths ride the Nazgul birds in a final campaign to destroy Middle-earth. Not all dragon-like beasties that let you fly on their backs are bad. In fact, Falcor the Luck Dragon from 1984's The Never-Ending Story is quite charming and has a sense of humor. Young Bastian is a lonely 10-year-old, an avid reader who becomes an easy target for school bullies. When they chase him into a bookstore, the boy is drawn into a magical realm. There, Falcor befriends him and takes him on a quest to save Fantasia from being engulfed and destroyed by the dreaded Nothing. Klaus Doldinger and Giorgio Moroder co-composed the score.

That was Bastian's Happy Flight, co-composed by Klaus Doldinger and Giorgio Moroder for 1984's The Never Ending Story. Falcor is no fair-weather luck dragon. He also follows Bastian back into his old world, and they fly together through the streets by his old school and chase the class bullies into a garbage bin. Now that's a fun ride. I'm Edmund Stone, and today on The Score, we're taking some epic journeys on fabulous rides. The young adult book, A Wrinkle in Time, has been popular since its publication in 1962. In 2018, Disney updated the story somewhat, much to the dismay of longtime fans. The visuals, however, were stunning. In the printed version, a Pegasus takes young Meg and her brother Calvin Wallace on a journey through time and space to save the world from the Black Thing, the source of all evil in the universe. In the 2018 film version, the Pegasus is morphed into a combination of Mrs. Watsit, an astral traveler, and a rainbow-like creature that takes them on a dazzling ride in the atmosphere on the planet Uriel. The unusual reimagining was a tour de force of CGI. Ramin Djawadi composed the score.

That was Uriel, some of Ramon Djawadi's score to 2018's A Wrinkle in Time. The young protagonists of the story ride on a rainbow-like being that Mrs. Whatsit has transformed herself into as they explore the stunning world of Uriel. Let's take another look at one of the most often imagined rides we mortals can think of, dragons. Nearly every culture around the world has them, and cinema, I think, has even more. In the television series Game of Thrones, dragons are not simply flying terrors, they are central characters to the show, imbued with distinct personalities. They were indeed formidable in battle, and displayed communication and problem-solving skills. Tyrion Lannister even claimed that they are smarter than most people. And let's face it, they are very cool to ride. Ramon Djawadi wrote much of the music to the acclaimed series.

and Blood from HBO's Game of Thrones, composed by Raman Javadi. In the series, a dragon rider was an individual who was able to bond with and mount a dragon. The Targaryens were the only surviving house of the Valyrian Dragon Lords, making them the last known dragon riders. Popular culture would have us believe that what we use as a mode of transportation defines us in some way. Hollywood has leaned heavily into this, creating fantastic rides, ranging from DeLoreans to dragons, flying carpets to flying broomsticks. In cinema, and likely on Madison Avenue, it's not just about getting there, it's about getting there in style. Although, it might be hard to find a parking space for a dragon.

0: 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For more information about our show, visit us at thescore.org. I'm your producer and host, Edmund Stone. Let's do this again soon.
1: The Diamond. I am your host, Mr. Kenny Phelps, and we are live at the Indie Jazz Fest 2026, presented by Citizens Energy Group. We are on campus at the Art Center, and it's going to be a fantastic event. I just heard Sheila E. She's out here this morning sound checking. It's going to be exciting. All roads lead to the Art Center. If you don't have your tickets, get your tickets for today's festivities. It's a beautiful day. I'm sitting here with Brody. He's happy. He's smiling. And we are excited. We have two stages, 10 bands. Sheila E's here. Carl Denson's here. Rick Brown is here. And our local hero, Brandon Meeks. We're going to have Charlie Hunter, Dave Stryker, and the music mayor of Indianapolis, Mr. Rob Dixon, Jared Thompson, Shannon Bolden. And kicking off the festivities this evening, or this afternoon at 1:30, Bashiri Assad will be taking the stage. So I know you don't have anything to do. This is a beautiful Saturday. Bring your family. It's a beautiful campus. It's going to be vendors and food. Very exciting. Indie Jazz Fest 2026. Mr. Kenny Phelps, we'll be right back at you.
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6: Today I am joined with a very special guest, in my opinion, my lovely wife, Elizabeth. And as you may know, from time to time, she will join me for a live show. She is one of the best legal nurse consultants in the state of Indiana, has been for many, many years. She has three nursing degrees, and she specializes in evaluating cases dealing with medicine, whether it be nursing, dentistry, or regular type medicine issues, in gathering the records, in reviewing those records, in determining whether or not there are possible medical malpractice issues, and then gives a full report to the attorney that she works for. And she continues to assist the attorney throughout the entire medical malpractice process. So if you have any questions concerning medical malpractice and how that matter is handled legally here in the state of Indiana, she'll be happy to answer those questions. In addition to this being a general open line edition of Legally Speaking, where people can call in to ask general legal questions concerning any problems that you might have, or just general legal question you've always wanted to ask an attorney, and you need to use the following phone number, area code 317-788-3314. I'll repeat the phone number, area code 317-788-3314 is the phone number for you to use. I will be on the air live until 11:30 as usual every Saturday from 11 to 11:30 and be happy to entertain your law questions. Also, if you have a favorite fictional attorney that you would like to talk about and why, that's always open for discussion. In addition, if you would like to share with the audience a special legal event that you participated in your life history that you think the listeners would like to find more information about, it can be very serious to lighthearted or somewhere in between. And I always like to invite folks to participate in that. And also with America 250, you can always call in and tell us what your favorite constitutional right, also called civil right, that comes from the greatest government document ever authored by humankind, the U.S. Constitution. So with that, again, the phone number is 317-788-3314. You have a special announcement that we can discuss in terms of something I didn't mention, Elizabeth. Why don't you talk about what we're doing today?
7: Well, we're going to be at the Johnson County Museum Historical Society down in Franklin, Indiana. That's a beautiful museum located on the corner of Madison and Main Street. And it's a lovely event. This is their Heritage Days. They do it every year. And we're going to be down there being President and Mrs. Harrison.
6: Yes, as many of you know, I am the official reenactor for President Benjamin Harrison at the Presidential Home and Museum here in downtown Indianapolis. And I perform all across the state and in the state of Ohio, where he was originally from, on a variety of occasions, and we're very honored to participate in this Johnson County Museum Heritage Day Festival that's going on today from 11 a.m. to 5 p.m. If you're looking for something else other than a jazz festival, something that deals with history and reenactors dealing with Hoosier history and U.S. history, this is a big event. This is one of the biggest events in central Indiana, and it's taking place today from 11 a.m. to 5 p.m., and it's in Franklin, Indiana, downtown, and you will not be disappointed by going to Franklin to celebrate the Heritage Days. I think you will find it very, very interesting. And Elizabeth and I will be there in reenacting attire. I'm Benjamin Harrison, and Elizabeth is Caroline Harrison, the First Lady. And we will be in the main museum building and walking around with the activities that surround the museum as well. We do have a caller. You're now on the air with Attorney Braun. Welcome. Go right ahead with your question.
8: Good morning, Attorney Braun. How are you today?
6: Just fine. And yourself, Rob?
8: I'm doing well, sir. Thanks for asking.
6: Sure.
8: I'll make it quick. It was a comment.

0: on Social Security, but I have gap insurance. And they can pick up what is not covered in my government-issued Medicare, Medicaid pack, and my A and B and C, I think. I've got those.
1: Yes.
0: But I also purchased, I think it's called gap insurance, to cover the differential between actual expenses and what your deductible is. I know that's kind of a complicated question, but is there an easy way to answer a complicated how does a third party work in a malpractice situation?
1: When you say a third party, what are you referring to?
0: A private insurance company is picking up the gap insurance. If I have a medical issue and I go beyond, I pay my deductible. The insurance company will pick up the rest of the invoice or the bill.
1: Right. Well, I'll tell you, I'm going to hand this over to Elizabeth. It's a very complicated legal issue. It deals with insurance policies and the fine print of those health insurance policies and federal government programs. But I'm going to ask it in this way. It might help you. When a client has medical bills that have to be paid, what are the usual sources for paying those medical bills?
2: Well, of course.
0: That's the easiest.
2: The primary is your Medicare. And then what's, you know, your deductible and your co-pays and what will not be covered by Medicare then is covered by your supplemental, or you call it gap insurance.
0: Supplemental is the proper word, I think.
2: Right, and your question was historically what happens if you have a malpractice case. What happens with these insurance companies is that they do look for a certain kind of code in the billing. The DRGs, they have these special codes, and there's a code that says there's been a mishap at the hospital or there's been a complication as a result. Those codes then get translated into the computer and then gets pulled out for review by either the Medicare review departments or even your co-insurance depending on how they're set up. So that might be targeted before you even know it. And then they would contact the healthcare providers that say, explain this complication. For instance, a person fell out of bed and broke their hip. That would be one that might have one of these codes. So they know that there's a potential lawsuit. If there's a potential lawsuit, then Medicare goes, oh, there might be another place we can get this money paid for if you get a settlement from a malpractice case. So say you actually go ahead and file a malpractice case for they didn't have the bed rails up, you were sedated and you fell out and you broke your hip. So you file the lawsuit within 2 years?
0: In that scenario.
2: Well, two years. You have usually 2 years from the date of the incident of the injury.
0: Statute of limitations. Thank you.
1: Yeah, and then there are other
0: that improves your chances. Or am I correct in that?
2: What improves your chances?
0: Don't wait until it's 1 year and 364 days. Allow yourself some time to file the claim.
2: You need to allow an attorney time to review it and file the claim. So they like the earlier the better. So they can also, sometimes they have to preserve and make sure that documents are not destroyed. They might have to actually send out a notice, do not destroy these records, keep these for a potential lawsuit.
1: On the other hand, Rob, another problem I've seen is people try to make settlements and get their money too quickly when they don't even realize the full extent of their medical or mental health issues created by whatever the health matter might be. Another financial source besides insurance and Medicare and Medicaid and also other welfare programs that might exist from state to state, is third-party liability if you have a slip and fall in a restaurant or

0: rear ends your vehicle and you require surgery, and because of the surgery you were subjected as a victim of malpractice. These third-party businesses could also be part of paying the medical bills ultimately that are not necessarily automatically covered by insurance. So the money pool can come from a variety of sources. And then also one that I find that is not commonly known is most medical providers are more than willing to set up an easy payment plan for even very expensive medical bills. And as long as you keep your promise of the written agreement to pay $100 a month or whatever, that's oftentimes the way that these medical bills, whether you're a victim of medical malpractice or not, get ultimately paid. And sometimes if you meet the financial criteria of the medical provider, they will discharge it entirely because they realize that there's never going to be any way that you can afford, given a person's particular financial situation, never going to be able to afford to pay these bills. So they will forgive them and the patient ends up not having to pay at all.
1: There's also an if you actually win your case and you get a settlement, it part of the contract of Medicare and also your supplemental, almost always, is that if you get a settlement, you will pay back that money that you got to reimburse them because they had to put out for the malpractice. So frequently what I would have to do is I would go through and look at all of the bills and see if I can whittle down that Medicare lien so that you keep more of the settlement versus them. They can't have your pain and suffering, but they can get any money that's coming in to pay for, you know, your medical care itself and supplies and the surgery and things like that, whatever they pay for. So what we usually do is we do what we can to convince Medicare that these things are not relevant to what they paid so that you get something. An attorney may not take a case. You might have a wonderful medical malpractice issue, very winnable, but when they look at it, the cost of pursuing a lawsuit and the amount of money you can get back will be 100% eaten up by that Medicare lien. Another reason why you need to fees
2: may offset settlement money am I on the right track?
1: Correct. Your contract usually, if it's it's, you know, you're not, it's unlikely you're going to get a pro se attorney doing it for free. But if it's a contingency fee where he agrees to get a percentage of whatever the amount of the award is, once his percent is taken care of and his expenses, such as copying, postage, once those expenses are also added to that tally from the attorney, that's taken off the top of your settlement, and then you might not have enough, depending on it, on what's left.
2: Okay, that, good to know. Good to know.
0: One final thing I wanted to mention to you, and then we'll move on.
2: Yes, sir.
0: It's very important when a citizen believes they need a lawyer for a potential medical malpractice case to make certain that the attorney that they are dealing with has, in fact, on at least a semi-regular basis, dealt with medical malpractice cases in the past. And if I would advise a client, ask the lawyer right on, how many medical malpractice cases have you actually handled in your career as a lawyer, in this case in the state of Indiana? Because the rules, the laws, the regulations, the procedures are highly exotic and very specific. And for a lawyer to say, well, I've done a couple of them, I can help you out here, that's not going to work out. This is one of those very specific areas. Like, you would never want to hire a lawyer for an IRS tax code case who has never, you know, or has done very little tax law. It's the same thing with medical malpractice. You know, sometimes we think any personal injury attorney can handle a medical malpractice case, but that's not really true, because most personal injury lawyers don't deal with medical malpractice. It's a really concentrated legal subject. Well, it's been a pleasure talking to you today, Rob.
2: Yes, sir. Thanks. There's a lot of advertising.

0: watching on TV, you know, 800 number, and, you know, beware.
1: Yes. Nice talking to you. Enjoy the rest of the afternoon.
0: Okay, have a good weekend. Thank
1: you,
0: sir.
1: Bye. This is Attorney Charles Braun, joined by my wife, Elizabeth, and this is an open line edition of Legally Speaking here on the great station, WICR, a different kind of public radio, you know that. You have a general legal question for me, or do you have a medical-related question for Elizabeth, who is the Sherlock Holmes in the state of Indiana, in my opinion, in terms of gathering medical records, deciphering, interpreting them, and finding possible errors made that could lead to a potential medical malpractice case. She's really an expert on that and has done that for years. Have any questions of her? That would be fine as well. And again, what is your favorite civil right from the Constitution? Or did you experience some type of event in your life that was law-related that you'd like to share with the audience? Or who is your favorite fictional attorney and why? These are all subjects that I like to talk about, and I invite folks to participate in terms of what I call an open line edition of Legally Speaking. Keep in mind that I'm not trying to give you professional legal advice that a lawyer in the private practice would give you, because we don't have time to go into all of the issues that a lawyer would normally handle for a client in a private practice situation. But based upon my 49 years of lawyering, I give you this pledge. I'll try my best to give you tips, suggestions, and ideas with respect to your personal legal issue that maybe you didn't think about. An outsider's perspective, since I'm not loyal to one party over the other, I can be more neutral and objective in looking at all of the possible issues of your case. And again, the phone number is 317-788-3314. And we have about 10 minutes left in the program today. And we would be happy to talk to you if you have any questions. Remember that Heritage Day Festival taking place today until 5 p.m. in Franklin, Indiana. You ought to seriously think about getting out there and enjoy that program.
2: It is free, so please bring the family.
1: Richard is now on the air with Attorney Braun. Go right ahead with your question, Richard, at this time.
3: Hi, Attorney. It's nice to talk to you again. I've called in many times with your show, and you've helped me out immensely.
1: Well, thank you for mentioning that.
3: Wonderful to have your, I believe it's your wife, Elizabeth.
1: Correct? That's right, yes.
3: Yeah. Well, anyway, you had just mentioned fictional attorneys, and I can tell you, well, I'm 71 years old, and I grew up in the 60s from the East Coast, and there was a TV show that would come on late at night in black and white. It was Sherlock Holmes. And you mentioned that Elizabeth was the Sherlock Holmes, right?
1: That's right, exactly.
2: I like solving a mystery.
3: And, well, the thing is I love that show. That was such a great show. And I looked it up because I was looking for some old vintage ones that maybe I could purchase or look at online from time to time, because it was such a fun show to watch. And his sidekick, Watson, of course, was always, you know, he would always come up and go, hello, hello. Anyway, he only did about 7 or 9 of those series. Did you know that?
1: No.
2: I don't know if it ever aired this far inland.
3: Well, it did back. I lived in Washington, D.C., but where I grew up, back in the early 80s, it was late night TV. But it was it was an English production, wasn't it?
1: Yes, a lot of actors have played the role of Sherlock Holmes. Basil Rathbone, for example.
3: That's what I'm talking about. Excuse me. That's what I meant to say. So he only has about 7 or 9 episodes.
1: Yes. And there have been some good variations of Sherlock Holmes on TV and well as Hollywood movies. And like you, I've always enjoyed those. And I wanted to mention to you something personally. My wife and I, a number of years ago, went to England on a vacation. And we had an opportunity to visit the Sherlock Holmes Museum and Restaurant. And
3: wow.
1: It was quite a fun

0: experience. For one thing, the restaurant was excellent with very good food. And then upstairs, they had a recreation from the mythical Sherlock Holmes office, all of the things that would be in his office. And then they even had a reenactor as Sherlock Holmes as well. And it was really a fun experience. And I bet you that's the only place in the world where there is a Sherlock Holmes museum.
1: The actual address is a real place in London. And I don't really recommend the kidney pie. I just didn't develop a taste for that.
2: Well, so you must be Shirley Holmes.
0: That's good. I like that.
2: But just the same, I just wanted to mention that you said fictional characters, and I'm disappointed that he didn't do, or that series did not do, as many episodes. I mean, 7 to 9 is not very much, and the actors were incredible.
0: Yes,
2: that day, and the stories were like, wow. They would just shock you at the end. Like, what a smart guy, you know?
0: Yes, you know, I'm similar age as you, and there were in the past many great movies and TV shows, and I'm glad you mentioned this one in particular. Thank you for calling.
2: You're very welcome.
0: Bye.
2: Bye-bye.
0: Joy, you're now on the air with Attorney Braun. Welcome, Joy. Go right ahead with your question at this time.
3: Okay, what is the difference between a restraining order and a no contact order?
0: Well, in essence, they are the same. There would be no differences. A restraining order controls the.
4: Can you hear from my boss today?
0: I'm sorry. What was that?
3: No.
0: Hello?
3: I'm sorry, I'm here. Go ahead.
0: Yes. No, they're the same. They might be different titles, but they are the same. They're a judicial order ordering a person to relate with another person or another company in a certain way. And sometimes it can be controlling the conduct of multiple people at the same time. But usually it focuses on what one person can do in terms of their relationships, directly or indirectly, with another human being. And a restraining order would perhaps be more specific in terms of what can and cannot be done. In a no-contact order, it's more of a universal approach. You cannot do anything directly or indirectly in an attempt to reach out to have communication, to be personally present with this particular person. In abortion clinic cases where demonstrators are demonstrating in terms of anti-abortion outside a medical facility, in that particular situation, it would likely be a restraining order put on the company and the demonstrators who belong to the company who want to demonstrate, or it could also be a no contact. So when it's a one-on-one, it's usually a no contact. If it's a business or a group of people or an organization, typically it would be more like a restraining order.
3: Oh, okay. Okay. And you were talking about fictional
0: attorneys, you know, yes.
3: lawyers,
0: right,
3: or whatever. I like reading books, and I read a book about a lawyer by Stuart Woods. He writes a lot of mystery books.
0: Okay.
3: And Stone Barrington is his lawyer in about 60 of the books that he writes. And he seems to be point on, but he has a lot of personal stuff going on, too, at the same time.
0: Yes.
3: That makes it just so funny to read at times.
0: Right. Is there anything about his lawyering that you like especially?
3: When he's not in the middle of his personal battles, he just seems to be, he knows what the law is. I mean, and like I said, it's, you know, fictional, so I'm not sure how much all of it is actual.
0: Right.
3: You know, true. But he seems to know when not to cross the line if he's dealing with some other characters that are doing a lot of international crimes and crimes that takes them across the waters and money laundering and things like that.
0: Well, you know, Joy, I've had over the years other people call in and talk about this particular fictional attorney as their favorite. And I have not had the pleasure of reading those books and this getting to know this character. But if I create some time, I might have to do that, especially with your review of him as a fictional attorney. So thank you so much for calling in, Joy, today.
3: Thank you.
0: Bye.
3: Bye.
0: Well, ladies and gentlemen, the half hour has gone very quickly. I certainly enjoyed talking to the fine folks that participated in the live edition of Legally Speaking today. And I want to thank my lovely wife, Elizabeth, for always being a great supporter of the show by coming in to add her special knowledge about medical malpractice issues. Whenever listeners have a need to get that kind of information, I like to have her available from time to time to talk about that. Folks, remember the Franklin, Indiana Heritage Festival going on today till 5 p.m. We'll be performing there as I will be President Harrison and Elizabeth will be performing as First Lady Caroline Harrison. And also, ladies and gentlemen, remember, if you're looking for a speaker for your organizational event, whether it might be civic, fraternal, religious, whatever, just leave your contact information here at WICR, and I will reach out to you with that contact information. I can talk on over 30 different topics. I have a passion for public speaking and helping people better understand the law and how it applies to their lives, and talking about the Founding Fathers and constitutional law. And this is really a very important aspect of my career, being a public speaker, and I would be happy to work with you with your next speaking engagement.
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6: 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I am your host, Mr. Kenny Phelps, and we are live at the Indy Arts Center for Indy Jazz Fest 2026, presented by Citizens Energy Group. Oh, we just heard Sheila E. Brody. She was amazing. She was fantastic. It's a beautiful day. You can come out and enjoy a wonderful concert. Like I said, we have two stages, 10 bands. Sheila E. is going to be here. Carl Denson is going to be here. Rick Braun. I just saw Brandon Meeks, our local hero. He's doing some amazing things in and around our city and also abroad as well. But we've got Charlie Hunter, we've got Dave Stryker, and the music mayor of Indianapolis, Mr. Rob Dixon. We've got Jared Thompson, Sean and Bowden, and his large ensemble. It is a 17-piece big band with a modern sound. So you need to come out. Well, we want you to come out and celebrate with us Indy Jazz Fest 2026. Opening the show tonight, this afternoon, would be Bashiri Assad. We know he's the indie soul singer singing the soundtracks of our life, and we're happy about it. We've had some amazing shows ramping up into Jazz Fest. We had a sneak peek, and we were at Lily Sullivan's Hardware Store. Normally we get hammers and nails and a snow blower, but we had a band, and I found out they have food in Sullivan. So you can actually go get meals, sit down. While you're shopping for tools, you can get a burger. So we had that. We were also in Broad Ripple at the Quarter, and then we ended at Kilroy's, and we've just been on the ramp up. Last night was the great shows at the Vogue with the Big Beat, and so we end this whole celebration tonight, the grand finale here at the Indy Arts Center. So everything opens at 1:30, so you can get you a nice parking spot, come on out, enjoy it on the grounds of the Indy Arts Center. It's a family friendly time here, and we're looking forward to it. 88.7 The Diamond, I'm Kenny Phelps. We'll be right back.
7: 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This program is presented twice, October 4th at Our Lady of Lourdes Catholic Church and October 5th at the Indiana History Center downtown. 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
9: Good morning and welcome to Positively Politics, the show where we break down the sometimes complicated and often negative world of politics in a straightforward and academically rooted way. My name is Dr. Laura Merrifield Wilson. I'm a professor of political science at the University of Indianapolis, as well as the host of this show. And I'm glad that you're here joining me this morning. Positively Politics is all about asking questions, inciting conversations, bringing in historical context and data points to allow us a better understanding of what's going on in the world. And today we're going to talk about too much money, question mark. The issue of campaign finance in the 2026 election cycle and a historical review of how we got to this point, whether it is too much money, in fact, and what we would have to do to change that if we so chose. Focusing on campaign finance and the escalating cost of running a race, not even winning. I didn't say win, right? Just run, just to try to be competitive, that increased cost. So we'll do that today. 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I'm Dr. Laura Merrifield Wilson. Let's dive into campaign finance. And we want to start with some basic overview pieces, right? Probably principles, but also policies that govern money in American politics. For starters, we like to say that we have democratic elections. Right? We might assume that. We might challenge that. Money in politics certainly stretches our understanding of what could be democratic. And I'm not talking about what is equitable or what is equal, what is fair. Fair is nothing. Fair doesn't exist, right? But just what is democratic? In the lowercase d, we're talking about a society where many people determine the outcome of something. And when we think about our election cycles, if we're trying to evaluate how democratic our elections are, one of the things that you have to consider is the fact that they're incredibly expensive. Sure, you may say anyone can run for office so long as you meet the minimum requirements. That's true. But to run successfully, even depending on which office you're running for and the filing fees, right? Just to do the bare minimum will cost you money. So to that point, you're saying, well, maybe not everyone can run. Maybe not anyone. You would have to meet some minimum standard. And then that is just to run, just to get your name on the ballot, just to be considered, right? But to be competitive, to have the amount of advertising and direct mailing and networking and opportunities and the ability to resonate, connect with voters to actually win a race, assuming it is a competitive race, so you do have a challenger, you have an opponent, right? Okay, well, that's definitely going to cost you more. And typically speaking, the higher up you go, not just in terms of like the difference between local, state, and federal, right, but in the races where you have a larger constituency, right, population-wise, it is going to cost you even more because now you have to reach out to more voters. Or geographically, if it's very large, now you have to hit multimedia markets. Right? It's going to be even more expensive, give or take, right? Even more burden in terms of the cost that it will put on you. And I think this is one of the real ways we can push back on the claim that American elections are democratic. I think they are, but I think they could be more democratic. And I think there are ways in which they are less. And one of those is the prohibitive cost to participation. And not just from a voter perspective, but when we're talking about campaign finance, I'm thinking about it from a candidate perspective. So it is in many ways too prohibitive, too expensive for some candidates to even consider running for office, prospective candidates, let alone to go through with it. And that's the principles behind the idea of campaign finance, right? So we recognize we want everyone to have some sort of chance some sort of say, and we do regulate, we think that it's important to have accountability and transparency. We want to know who's giving money, when, what, how, even though sometimes

their policies don't reflect the eagerness of some for that. I'm thinking about dark money, right? Sometimes it's really hard to figure out who's giving money. And the way our laws are presently written, there's nothing illegal, but some people would say it defies the odds of what they want to see in principle happening. But we do recognize there needs to be some level of accountability and transparency. And that's where I'm going to start in terms of beyond the principle, looking at the policy. And this is going back essentially 50, right, 55 years now. Wow, time flies, to the Federal Election Campaign Act of 1971. And this was a really important piece of legislation because it required donor disclosure. This is in 1971, understand during the Nixon administration. Prior to this point, candidates did not have to say who gave them money. There's very little tracking at a federal level to determine if someone gave you money and what they gave you and when they gave it to you. A lot of the basic markers that we look at now when we consider campaign finance, talking about timing, so when in the cycle, some states actually had this separate timing where you could give once during the primary and then again during the general. So it's basically like a reset. For the most part, we think of an election cycle as the entirety of the cycle for that particular race that year. They also have different categories based on whether you're talking about an individual donor, a PAC, a party, a corporation. So you have those differences too. And then in addition to that, the amount, right? The total dollar amount you're allowed to give. But before the Federal Election Campaign Act of 1971, there was no required donor disclosure. So when we talk about the importance of transparency and accountability and knowing who is supporting a candidate, before you had to tell people, right? You're talking about an incredibly dark, a dark campaign where you wouldn't necessarily know who was supporting and the extent of their support. And I giggle a little bit when I'm teaching a class and students say, well, why wouldn't they just share it? And I appreciate that. And I hope that if they were candidates, they would just share it. But the reality, of course, is sometimes you're receiving money that might influence what you do, but you don't want other people to know about it. And that is why donor disclosure coming out of the Federal Election Campaign Act of 1974 was so important. Of course, there's a lot of other legislation that governs campaign finance. And we also separate these policies on the basis of federal versus state. And of course, if you're talking about a federal office, it's governed by federal regulations and by the FEC. If you're talking about statewide offices, then you're looking at the state level distinctions. Most states have some sort of campaign finance regulation. There are 13, including Indiana, that really don't have the same amount of restrictions and limits. But it goes back to the principle of why you may think it is important or not to regulate donations, to understand who's giving, how much they're giving, and when they're giving. Some of the bread and butter components of a donation that could be influential in the campaign. Now, you're listening here to WICR 88.7 The Diamond. I'm Dr. Laura Merrifield Wilson, as we're talking on Positively Politics today about too much money. Going to lead into exactly how much we're talking about here in just a second, but the impact of campaign finance in the 2026 election cycle. So let's talk about that question of too much money. Right? Money matters because you have to be able to impact voters. And in order to do that, you have to have several pressure points, interactions. You have to catch voters where they are. You have to speak to issues voters care about. You have to understand who your voters, your constituency is, and not just your base, but then you look beyond that, the voters that might be interested in you, but you need to reach out to them. You need to reflect what it is they want to see, and you have to mobilize and ultimately get them to turn out to vote in your favor. I wanted to go through some data that I found fascinating recently, and this actually comes from a textbook that I use in campaigns and elections, but there are a lot of different places you can find data that compares the average cost of a race from now prior and comparing it to previous election cycles. I'm going to look at data looking at the average
House race. Now, this does vary for the House of Representatives. Of course, they have elections every 2 years. It varies a little bit if there's a presidential or a non-presidential cycle. In a non-presidential election cycle, congressional midterm, we recognize you're competing for fewer votes, not in theory, but in practice, just fewer people turn out to vote. So that's not, your constituency doesn't change, just fewer people ultimately will cast votes. But you're also competing because you don't have to worry to the benefit, if you're talking about coattails, or to the disadvantage of a presidential ticket. So that will take up a lot of money because people very much care about that race. In a congressional midterm like we have here in 2026, the focus is on the top of the ticket. In many states, that might be their Senate race. In some states, that might be their gubernatorial race. I'll say in Indiana, I think that is our Secretary of State race. But nonetheless, you have 435 voting members of the House of Representatives who are up for election every 2 years. And way back in the day, if we're talking, man, 46 years ago, back in 1980, the average cost for running a race in the House of Representatives was a mere $427,000. That is it. That's almost, I believe, the average cost of a home in the United States now, right? That's all it costs you for a house, right? House seat, get it? In 1980, to run for one of those offices, you're talking about less than $500,000. Now, I say that's all. Obviously, again, back in 1980, that would have been cost prohibitive. To the question of how democratic are elections, not everyone could afford, and it's not just your own money, of course. Very few people are self-financed, but it's to have the connections and the time and the resources to capitalize and fundraise that amount of money, right? You got to hustle in order to get it. Now, if we fast forward, right, looking in 2018, for example, the average house race was estimated at just about $2 million. So you're talking about an exponential increase in terms of cost. And I think the important thing to consider when we talk about whether or not there's too much money in politics is having to understand what the money does, right? Where the money goes, how the money is influential. Because before we make empiric claims that, oh, there's just so much money in politics, there's so much money in a lot of things. Have you seen professional sports? They are pricey. Have you seen children's sports, youth club leagues? Oh my gosh, that's pricey, right? I think housing is expensive. Everything is expensive. Diesel per gallon, okay, I think you get the idea. Everything costs a lot of money. So before we barrage politics and say, oh, right, it's a problem. There's so much money in politics. Is it less democratic than if it was more accessible by some means? Yep, absolutely. No doubt. I don't know how I could think of it otherwise, truly. But when we're talking about too much money, I need us to think about what this money goes for, what this money covers. And one of the first reasons we can point to having an increase in cost is simply the change in time. That is the amount of time a campaign covers, the amount of time a campaign is operating. Now, I feel like this sometimes for people is a little jarring because you think, wait, what? I thought they were two-year offices, right? They run every November, right? You have primaries in the spring. Yes, all those things are true. So what changed? Well, the way we run elections and the perceived election cycle. Historically, and I think back in the 1960s, I did a lot of research on governors in the 1960s, also looking at Secretary of State specifically. This research line was in the state of Alabama, but this would be true nationally. You would have your primary elections sometime in the spring, and then you basically, after the primary election, have a summer, nice little break, you know, and then the general election season didn't start again until September. It was unofficially kicked off after Labor Day. And it was almost like this agreed upon thing with campaigns. If you started too early, people weren't paying attention. It felt like a waste of time and resources. But nobody else started earlier either. So you didn't really have a lot of reason to start early. Everyone just waited. It's like political collusion. You're like, we agree. We won't start this until Tuesday after Labor Day, right? Yep, deal. Pinky promise. And of course, that's not how election cycles work now. Now, the actual election itself has not changed that much, so we will talk about early voting, but the campaigns have gotten longer and longer. We talk about races a year and a half
in some cases before they happen. If we're talking about presidential, yeah, we talk about 4 years, right? I haven't heard anyone say anything about 2032, and don't worry, I'm not going to do that right now. But we talk significantly. We talk at length about 2028, and we've been talking about that probably since 2024. So you get the idea. I'm even thinking, when I say a year and a half before the election, I'm thinking about local races in Indianapolis.

Indianapolis, Indiana here. We talk about the mayor's race beginning this past spring. Well, that election isn't even until fall of 2027. And I also think about the Secretary of State's race. I remember fielding questions from reporters last summer, and that election still hasn't happened. That'll be this fall. So we're talking about a much longer campaign cycle. And in order to survive in a longer campaign cycle, you have to be able to elongate your resources. You have to have more money for more advertising, for more outreach. The most effective means of mobilizing voters is door-to-door canvassing. But if you have, you know, people working for your campaigns, you're going to have to pay them for that. And that's going to take a lot of time. That probably reinforces the campaigns are longer argument. The door-to-door canvassing is exceptionally resource-heavy, but incredibly effective for those that are able to use it. Then we talk about other components of campaigns that are very long, and you can think about things when I'm talking about long and expensive, like TV ads, right? In the earliest days, when you only had newspaper, the time it took for production and then to ultimately air, to print that, to have it broadcast over newspapers is very, very simple in comparison to what we see with television ads. And now it's not just television. You're making it fit for social media too. Shorter, the vertical taping. There's so many different components to that. But if you're going to spend the money to produce it, you want to make sure you have plenty of money and time to broadcast or to air it. And then that doesn't even include radio ads. So many different means through which campaigns can connect with voters. And one final thought here on this that I do think is important. I made that claim earlier. I said elections haven't gotten longer. Elections themselves have not. But the cycle of an election in terms of when voters can participate have. And I think this lends itself a little bit to that argument that campaigns are longer. Right? Why do you have to work early to connect with voters? Well, election day no longer is just an election day. In fact, it's a whole season. It's essentially a month in many places where you have early voting beginning, give or take a month before the election. Now, that's a great opportunity for voters to take advantage of if they aren't able to vote on election day or they choose not to vote on election day. They don't want to wait in the lines on election day. But because you have early voting happening early, essentially once those polls open every single day, you have a slightly lower group of voters to whom you can reach out. Some people have already made their decision. They've cast their ballot. Nothing you can do about that. Now keep moving on and your pool of prospective voters gets smaller and smaller. If you're just tuning in, I'm Dr. Laura Merrifield Wilson here for Positively Politics on WICR 88.7 The Diamond. We're talking about too much money. Right? It's a question, it's a statement, it's an uncertainty. But we talk about campaign finance in American politics today. As we're talking about the money in politics, I want to share just a snapshot of where we are now. Now, of course, we're in the 2026 election cycle. So even when we see projections, which are likely very fair projections, you know, most expensive race ever, blah, blah, blah. We still got a month and a week, give or take, a month and 2 weeks until the election's over. So we will not know those numbers until later. I was looking up to see the 2024 election cycle. It won't be the same, of course, as I mentioned, that's a presidential versus a congressional midterm. But one of the things I thought was most interesting here is that 2024 was actually not the most expensive election we've had. That designation right now, when you adjust for inflation, goes to 2022. It was actually $2.2 billion more expensive in 2020, excuse me, it was in 2020, versus what we saw in 2024. So in that regard, I think when we talk about this, like, it feels like this exponential increase, this unending positive trajectory is not always a guarantee for that. And that said, there was a lot at stake, a lot on the line, so to speak, in 2020. And in particular, one of the things that I remember from that election cycle was just the unique ways to reach out to voters, the different challenges that candidates had. As I mentioned, there's a lot of great research that confirms canvassing door to door is the most effective way to reach to voters, to connect with voters. Yale political scientists Gerber and Green have studied this ad nauseum, and they've compared
outreach in a variety of different ways. So not just looking at door-to-door canvassing, but personalized phone calls, television ads, radio ads, right? Direct mailers. And what they've found, and in particular, I'm citing their 2000 piece. This is old, but it is classic because it's reaffirmed many times over. But what they found was that direct mailers could be somewhat effective. Phone calls had very little effect, but the best way for campaigns to reach out to voters was the door-to-door canvassing. And as I mentioned, this can be incredibly expensive. As you recall, in 2020, people were very careful about how and if they did that. And even though it's expensive to go door-to-door, it's incredibly expensive to air TV ads, to buy TV time, and to produce the kind of ads that you need in order to engage voters. So I just find that very interesting that, as we say, generally speaking, it feels like every election cycle gets more expensive. Well, not in 2024, but to a projection of 2028, if we're still considering inflation, barring another international pandemic, and yes, I'm knocking on wood, so you can't blame me if it happens, right? We would expect that it will be, again, if not the most expensive election, very close to what we saw in 2020, which was and still remains the most expensive election in American politics. Now, when we talk about the money needed, not just talking about what we need money for in campaigns, but also talking about the way in which it's used, I go back to the two principal differences in approaching a campaign, because I think this helps influence where you spend your money, where you prioritize the money. Of course, any candidate would like to have more money, and I've yet to meet a single candidate that really loves fundraising. There's some that are more amenable to it than others. Very few people like fundraising just in general, and even candidates for public office who overwhelmingly, in my personal lived anecdotal experience, are quite charismatic, right? They're very charming. They're great talkers and sometimes listeners. They really know their stuff and they're personable. Just going to generalize, but a lot of times these are folks that are outgoing, right? They still don't like to fundraise. They still don't like to ask people for money. Very few people do. But sure, you have to have money to run a campaign. And if candidates have more money, they will spend more money. So part of it is just the result of what you get. But to this point, it plays into two primary differences in terms of looking at what goes on in a campaign and how people in campaigns focus what they're doing. So one of the things that one of the ways that you can strategize a political campaign is using what we call like the military campaign. This is a philosophy, you might say, or a principle in which you're focused more like strategic warfare. So the candidate is competing against an opponent, right? They're focused to defeat their opponent, and they're creating coalitions, finding ways where the focus really is defeat of the other, so much as it is victory of oneself. Almost, to me, running a negative campaign, but it doesn't necessarily mean you're going negative about the opponent, that your focus is just truly on making sure the other candidate does not receive 50% of the vote. Now, a different model or principle of focus, way that you can approach an election, is looking at the advertising campaign. And this is very much focused on the candidate running the campaign, focusing on brand and reputation and how you can market yourself really as like a product to voters. So sure, the opposition is there, right? Just like in the military campaign, sure, you care about your candidate, right? But what's the focal point? In the advertising campaign, it is like your candidate is a product. And these are two different lenses through which we can see the prioritization of campaign finance, because you recognize where the money is going to be spent differently. If we're talking about the military campaign, the focus will surely be on looking at polling data, on suggesting what voters you can pick up that your opponent will leave on the table, so to speak, right? Finding holes in your opponent's experience or policies or something about them that you can exploit and use as leverage.
That's going to be one of the things that'll influence the spending of money in a military campaign compared to the advertising campaign, which to me seems the more obvious way of spending money, but building the brand. Do the polling. What do your voters like? What do your constituents want to see? How can you be that candidate? Right? And when you're talking about candidates as products, I know people always get this little weird feeling in their stomach because they're people. But people are a product. You're representing an idea for individuals. And of course, they're still human.

0: But the candidates are the product that people are deciding between, much like when they stand in a grocery store and they're looking at different types of peanut butter. Which one's the better one? Which one fits what you like the most? Which one is more preferable to you? That is what voters do for candidates. Sometimes it is simply the label, right? You have an allegiance to a certain brand, or in this case, let's say party, right? Sometimes it's one particular issue. Does it have a certain ingredient you love or dislike? And sometimes it's looking at the whole. It's the sum of the cost, of the value, of the quality, of the amount that you get. But understanding that candidates are a product, and I think that's part of how we can explain the excess of cost and money that we see in politics. I'm Dr. Laura Merrifield Wilson here for Positively Politics on WICR 88 on the Diamond, reminding you can also listen to this wherever you listen to podcasts. We're talking today about too much money or too much money. I don't know. I'm posing it as a question because I want to return to how we posed this in the beginning. At the beginning of this episode, we talk about it from a democratic perspective, lowercase d here, right? To be truly democratic in our elections, we have to be free and open and somewhat equitable, but so that many people can participate. That's a democracy, rule of many. And when we have a lot of money in politics, we have some regulation, but limited restriction. Right? And no restriction in terms of total amount you can fundraise. There's restriction on how much donors can give, right? There's restrictions on ways candidates can spend, but there is no restriction on how much you can fundraise. We start to question if the system is truly democratic. And when we say so much money, I emphasize here that there's a lot of money in a lot of things. What makes politics different? If you think about it, with elections, campaigns, almost quite frankly, not just the money, but campaigns themselves feel antithetical to a democracy or specifically to public service. The fact that you have to compete, and you are spending money to prove that you'd be the best person, the best leader for this role. Of course, that's how the election system works, but I think that's what's inherently problematic within the criticisms of campaign finance is a recognition that money is so important in running a campaign that without severe restrictions, that it feels like it could never be truly democratic. And to that point, it is the same kind of inequality we see in the private sector between companies trying to vie for consumers to buy their products or to spend money on their services. Of course, it's not fair. Of course, the companies that have more money are going to be more successful in doing that. And not across the board, I should add. They can make their own missteps. They can have their own PR nightmares. They can do all sorts of things that undermine the use, the application of their money. But nonetheless, we recognize that money, generally speaking, will make it easier for them to do so. And so I look at this from a question of too much money. On one hand, I think it's amazing there isn't more money in American politics. We've changed the way that we regulate, that we restrict funding, and it evolves over time. I talked about the creation of the Federal Election Campaign Act, but that was in 1971. If you go to 2010 and you talk about Citizens United, that was a Supreme Court decision that created super PACs and allowed them to create their own campaigns virtually unlimited, so long as they weren't communicating and collaborating with the campaign itself. But for all of these things, I think what we miss is what the money does and why the money is there in the first place. If we think there is too much money, it's not changing the limits necessarily of money. Sure, you can do that, but it's really changing what the money does, and it's changing the way in which voters operate and react and engage with the money, the things that money is spent on. If we had a more educated electorate, perhaps the money wouldn't make as much of a difference, right? The advertisements may not matter quite as much. Likewise, if we were any more agnostic and people really, really didn't care, money would probably be all the more important because you'd have to find a way to connect and to mobilize and to engage. So when we say money is the problem, I think I push back on that a little bit, thinking, in fact, there's so many other issues. Money, in fact, is a symptom, but perhaps not the only challenge that we have as to whether or not you believe there is too much money in American politics. That's where I'll have to leave it for today. 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Catch Positively Politics here or wherever you listen to podcasts. I'm Dr. Laura Merrifield Wilson.
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5: Good afternoon and welcome to Hoosier History Live. I'm your host, Nelson Price. This year marks the 100th anniversary of one of the worst coal mining tragedies in Indiana history. It was an underground explosion in a coal mine in far southwestern Indiana in 1926. That region of the state then was one of the leading coal producers in the entire country. The coal mine was located at the small town of Francisco in Gibson County near Princeton, Indiana. The tragedy, which resulted in 37 deaths, is the focus of a compelling cover story in the current issue of Traces magazine written by my guest. He is author and historian Randy Mills, a retired distinguished professor at Oakland City University in far southwestern Indiana. In addition to having him explain what happened in the Francisco mine and a still unsolved mystery with it, I'll be asking Randy to note the two other major coal mine disasters in Indiana history. They also happened during the 1920s and 30s. Also, my guest Randy Mills is the author of a book about Larry Bird that provides a look at a seldom explored life in the era in the life of the basketball superstar. So while Randy's with me today, we'll shift in one segment from the grim topic to this sports history topic. Randy Mills is joining us by phone today. It's a pleasure to say welcome to Hoosier History Live, Randy.
6: Oh, it's exciting to be here. This is, I think my third time. So
5: it's terrific to have you back on the show again. To elaborate, Randy has been a previous guest on Hoosier History Live along with his wife, Roxanne. That one time was on a show we did about Hoosiers and the Vietnam War. Randy and Roxanne Mills are the co-authors of a book titled Summer Wind, which includes letters to and from an Army private from southern Indiana who was killed in action. Randy's gripping cover story about the coal mine explosion in 1926 for Traces, that's the magazine published by the Indiana Historical Society, well, it's headlined, quote, "We cried until our eyes hurt." It's a story of heartache in the region. In addition to the shift from the grim topic to Larry Bird, who of course is also from southern Indiana, French Lick, we'll also shift periodically during our show today to another lighter topic. The Indie Jazz Fest is about to get underway at the Indianapolis Arts Center, so we'll cut to some brief reports from Kenny Phelps. Kenny's the renowned musician who hosts the weekday show on WICR. Kenny's an MC at Indie Jazz Fest. Also, later during the show, listeners will have the opportunity to call in and ask questions or share comments and insights with my guest and me. So, Randy, to set the scene for the tragedies that we're going to explore, let's begin by looking at first the southwestern Indiana region during the 1920s and 30s. It was one of the leading coal-producing regions of the country.
6: Yes, and let me give you a taste of that. We're going to go back in a time machine for just a minute, so put on your seatbelt. We're going to go back to the 1920s.

0: specifically, and there's something interesting important about the shape of the coal field that Francisco was in. It's a part of the Illinois coal and oil basin. That would be southwest Indiana, northwest Kentucky, and much of Illinois. This basin, Nelson, is bowl-shaped, with the deepest part of the bowl along the southern part of the Wabash River between southern Illinois and southwest Indiana. And that's where the coal veins are the deepest, and that's where you have these deep shaft mines like the one at Francisco. When you get to the edges, you get strip mines. So if you ever wondered when you're driving across, there's a mine there, that's there are strip mines, and now suddenly I'm seeing a sign that says a shaft mine. That's the difference there. So southwest Indiana was a major producer, and there were mines all over the place. I found a story about a mine that they had a cave-in that had three miners that worked there. It was in the middle of Bicknell, Indiana, and they had one little shaft, and there were three guys. They were Italian, and they had a cave-in, and they were rescued by a guy by the name of Jack Ogilvy, and he's going to play a part in our story about the Francisco rescue.
1: All right. Well, so coal was especially crucial in this era for, as you just said, heating most American homes and businesses. But there was this big downside. Coal mining was regarded as one of the most hazardous jobs in the country.
0: And I think John Lewis made that observation in Princeton the year before, which is close to Francisco. Let me give you a sense of what these mines were like. Low, narrow, backbreaking tunnels, dim lighting. If there were no lights, it was total darkness. If you got trapped in there, you lost your light, you might be able to follow a rail out if you knew which direction to go, because you get turned around in the dark. Gas lamps were weak. The light was weak. Some people had electric lamps, but these miners did not like the electric lamps. They preferred the coal or the gas lamps, carbide lamps. There were deadly roof falls, and cave-ins were common. Dangerous machinery, but the biggest issue was air, quality of air. There was black damp. That was the absence of oxygen. Talked to a coal miner the other day about this, and he said, you could be watching a guy down the shaft. If he got into that, he'd drop, and you had seconds to rescue him because you'd die really quick. You couldn't get your breath when you got in the black damp. And then there was methane gas, which was deadly, and all mines had them all the time because coal constantly gives off a little bit of methane. So the secret there, the safety, is air movement. By the 1920s, most of these mines, including Francisco, had either large fans that pushed or pulled through air. And then you had people going around setting up canvases, and those canvases were like doors, and they could control the airflow. If they found a bad spot of air, they'd put up one of these canvases and get the air to clean it out.
1: So there were inspectors, I guess they were called fire bosses, hired by the coal companies to go down in the mines and check for the deadly gas?
0: The fire bosses were the kings of the mine. They could sort of shut it down. Their issue was they were company people. So they might go to the boss of the day and say, hey, you know, we need to close this down. And they might say, well, figure out another way to do it because we've got to make money. So that was an issue with them. The other problem with the fire bosses, and I read this in a report, they had to almost run through these tunnels. They went between shifts, and they had a little thing with them that would give them reading on gas, on methane gas. And they would mark bad places, and they would carry this canvas with them, and they didn't want to close those mines down. So they might try to rig up something to get that air flowing to keep it safe. But it was dicey either way.
1: Well,
0: there was another problem, too, that needs to be mentioned here real quick, and that was coal dust. A lot of people don't realize how dangerous that was. That had to be watered down, and it was a big mess, and it took a lot of time, and companies didn't like doing that. So that could explode. That powder could explode because it had coal in it. And if you had a methane explosion, you almost always got a secondary shot, a smaller explosion of this coal dust.
1: All right. Yeah, we're going to have to move along quickly here to get everything in, but we'll come back to the fire bosses.

0: The coal mine explosion we're going to focus on today, again, happened 100 years ago in 1926, and apparently it was one of the three most deadly mine disasters in Indiana history. The other two also happened in the 1920s and 30s. So, Randy, can you briefly tell listeners about the other two?
1: The year before the Francisco mine, there was a one that holds the record for deaths. It was in the city of Sullivan, in town, the shaft was. 51 people died there. And then Francisco had a death of 37 miners. And then in 31, the Little Betty mine in Linton had 28 casualties there. Fairly similar in the cause. Also, the question of what caused it, though I think in the other two, they were pretty sure they nailed it. The Francisco mine explosion remains a mystery.
0: Yeah, well, we're going to talk about some mysteries. And, of course, Sullivan and Linton, Indiana, also are in the southwestern part of the state. Well, so now let's spotlight the coal mine explosion. What happened in 1926, 100 years ago, near the tiny town of Francisco, Indiana? Again, let's set the scene first. I had never heard of Francisco. So it's in Gibson County, near Princeton. How many jobs were involved in the coal mine in 1926?
1: I believe this had the second largest number of miners at that time in southwest Indiana. It was also the second largest producer. The town itself is between Oakland City and halfway between Oakland City, exactly, I think, and Princeton. And then the highway, Indiana 64, runs east-west there from Princeton onto Oakland City.
0: And I believe your article said 300 jobs were associated with the mine. Yeah, and
1: yes.
0: The coal miners involved, your article also notes the miners involved in the tragedy in 1926 vary greatly in age.
1: Yes, there was a 16-year-old that legally should not have been down there, but he lied about his age. His father had killed himself a couple of weeks before he got that job. He wanted to be able to take care of his mother, and he was so proud that he had that job. We'll come back to that story. The oldest fellow was a black gentleman from Princeton. He was 66. There were also several sets of brothers and father, sons, and in-laws in the mine, too, at the time, because it was a small community there, basically mostly from Oakland City, Princeton, and Francisco.
0: And to further set the scene, again, the mine was underground, and the men descended by riding down in a cage.
1: Yes. These cages were very small. They could only hold X amount of people. And the limit was 15,
0: mm-hmm,
1: or 16. I have to look at that again. But it was, you couldn't go on there. You couldn't put an extra guy on there. They simply wouldn't let it happen. You could have been the king of any place. And then, nope, you got to wait for the next cage to go down. So on the day of the explosion, that was the sixth cage down, and out of that 300, there were about 78 guys that got underground before the explosion took place.
0: And before any of them went down in the cage, the fire boss, or the I think
1: yes,
0: of him as the inspector, he had gone down and come back with a report.
1: There were two fire bosses. One patrolled the south side and one patrolled the north side. And Charles Black had patrolled the south side. William Rowe had already went up to the wash house. So Charles Black came up and told the other guy, he said, hey, you can open it up now. It was Rowe that was going to officially say he'd start sending down guys. But then he went back. He told Rowe, he said, I got to go back. I lost my watch. It's down there, you know, where I was at checking things. And that begins the story of the mystery that we're going to be talking about, the lost watch.
0: Yes, we'll explain what unfolded after that, including the horrific explosion. But I am going to shift briefly to a lighter topic. At the Indianapolis Art Center in Broad Ripple, the Indy Jazz Fest is about to get underway. Kenny Phelps, the acclaimed musician who also hosts the weekday art show on WICR, has some updates. So let's shift to Kenny right now.
2: Again, welcome to a special edition of the Smooth Jazz Show here on 88.7 The Diamond. I am your host, Mr. Kenny Phelps, and we are live at the Indy Art Center. And I have two good people

0: Bree and John, who are out here on campus. Let's talk about today. How beautiful is this day?
1: Absolutely gorgeous.
0: Why should people come out today? Let's talk about that.
2: It's a perfect day. There's going to be drinks. There's going to be good music, good vibes, sunshine, happiness, love, peace.
0: You can bring your family. It's a wonderful campus here at the Indy Arts Center celebrating the 2026 Indy Jazz Fest presented by Citizens Energy Group. So let's talk about some of the acts that you guys have been a part of. I know you guys are working them a lot of times, but let's talk about the Jazz Kitchen, that environment, and some of the acts that you guys have seen a part of Indy Jazz Fest. Bree, talk about that.
2: So Tuesday and Wednesday, it was more of a chill vibe. We had the 100th anniversary. We're eating, we're chilling. But last night with Tito, everyone was up, dancing, moving, drinking, having a grand old time. So it really just depends on the show. Some shows are going to be older crowds, younger crowds, and I think that's the whole point of Jazz Fest is we're trying to see all demographics, all ages.
0: John, what did you?
1: I've worked at the Jazz Kitchen for a long time, and I've seen a lot of shows, and it just gets better and better the more jazz you hear. You learn to appreciate it more.
0: Right. So out here on the Indy campus, we have Sheila E., we have Rick Ron, we have one of my favorites, Mr. Mono Neon.
1: Oh, yeah.
0: Yeah, he's going to be here. And then Brandon Meeks, our local hero, is going to be here. So talk about the lineup a little bit. What do you think about that lineup? How do you feel about that?
1: I am incredibly excited, especially I love that you called out Mono Neon.
0: Oh my God, so
1: exciting. I'm so thrilled that he's going to be here.
0: I wish we can get one of his outfits in the merch booth. That would be great. I could walk around with some quilts. You know, you think I look cool, Bree, in a quilt?
2: Yeah,
0: oh, you
2: I
0: think
2: do.
0: So?
2: Mm-hmm.
0: All right. 88.7 The Diamond. We'll be right back.
3: All right, well, back here on Hoosier History Live, we're going to have more coming up on our show exploring one of the worst coal mine disasters in Indiana history. 100 years ago in 1926, an explosion in an underground mine near the town of Francisco, Indiana, resulted in 37 deaths and dozens of injuries. I'll have my guests pick up the story and explain how the gas in the coal mine probably ignited. Before that, though, we'll explore another lighter topic having to do with an Indiana sports icon. Larry Bird is the focus of a book by my guest. The book takes a look at an underexplored era of the basketball superstar's life, his teenage years. My guest is Randy Mills, a historian who's the author of the book titled As If by Magic, The Story of Larry Bird's Indiana High School Basketball Days. So more ahead coming up.
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0: 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I'm Henry Pensis, and you can join me every Sunday at noon for From the Vault. 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
2: We're back. If you're just joining us, this is Hoosier History Live, and I'm your host, Nelson Price. On today's show, our primary focus is on a tragedy, one of the worst coal mine disasters in Indiana history. In 1926, 100 years ago, an underground explosion in a mine in Gibson County in far southwestern Indiana devastated a community. The tragedy is described in a compelling cover story in the current issue of Traces, the Indiana Historical Society's magazine, written by my guest. He is Randy Mills, a retired distinguished professor from Oakland City University. Randy's also the author of several books, including one on a very different topic, although it relates to southern Indiana. Randy's joining us by phone today. Larry Bird, of course, grew up in French Lick. He was born in 1956. We associate him with basketball triumphs going in reverse chronological order as the former coach of the Indiana Pacers, and before that as a superstar player for the Boston Celtics, and before that as the star of the Sycamores at Indiana State University. But my guest, Randy Mills, looks at an even earlier era of his life in the book. Again, it's titled As If by Magic. I want to give you an opportunity, Randy, to tell listeners about your book.
3: Okay. Your introduction really helps, because I think the one thing that I discovered in writing this book was that the tendency that everybody has to project Larry's eventual greatness back on his past. And so when you go and read stories about Larry Bird at any point in time, he's just this wonderful, great, you know, best player ever. But I found that, I guess what I uncovered was that Larry had to earn it, and he had a lot of help along the way. And so that's what I talk about there. Real quick example, and even Larry projects that what happened. He tells about the first varsity game he was ever in, where he was the hero of the game. And he talks about how he couldn't miss the shots, and he was getting rebounds and just taking control. So when I looked that game up, I saw that he was 2 for 9 in shooting. but he had scored the winning foul shots, which was important. So it wasn't that Larry was lying. That's just the way he remembered it, as we often do over time. And so I go back and I correct those kinds of things. And then I also share the important people, like his older brother Mark that gets forgotten, and Jim Jones, and just a number of people that were there that helped Larry, that if they hadn't been, I don't think we'd be talking about Larry right now.
2: Well, most people are aware that Larry Bird came from a hardscrabble family background. He was nicknamed the Hick from French Lick. He seemed to embrace that. We did a show about Larry Bird a while back with a veteran sports journalist and author, Mark Monteith, who's interviewed him several times. And much of that show is devoted to Larry Bird's later career. But I brought up the challenging family circumstances. The Bird family, by almost any definition, was impoverished. 6 kids. He didn't even have a car. His parents divorced. And then, real tragedy, his father eventually committed suicide. Does your book describe some of this? Or
3: yes. What I ran into, and this is why I don't think anybody had ever written about Larry's high school days before, when Larry became famous, he became famous very quickly. With the Celtics. So people started going to French Lick and West Baden to get the story, and Larry shut down that narrative. He had people that wanted to stay friends with him, and he said, I don't want anybody talking about this. And it was hard to dig up that story. When I came along 50 years later, and it was 50 years later, these guys were ready to talk, you know, and I said, well, I'm going to be telling your story, too, about how you were a part of that. So, yeah, all of that's true. I think it really got shut down. You know, I have a lot of respect for what he had to fight through. And I will say this about his family. For all the dysfunction, they were always together for the kids. The kids were, you could tell, were very important to them. And the mother and father who were divorced even would always be together helping their kids.
2: Uh-huh. Well, again, Randy's book is titled As If by Magic. Anything else you'd like to add before we return to our primary topic?
3: Well, I think it's fascinating because it's going to have a lot of photographs that people have not seen before and stories that people haven't heard before about how Larry got there. And again, all the people that helped him. There's a lot about the different teams that played and their stories of their memories of it and those kinds of things. So it's a one-of-a-kind book. I don't think there's another one out there quite like that that touches upon those things.
2: All right. Well, now back to the horrific coal mine disaster in 1926, 100 years ago, near the southwestern Indiana town of Francisco. And we explain how coal gives off methane gas and how this underground mine employed 300 people. You mentioned about 16 miners would descend at a time in a cage. Can you describe, Randy, what unfolded with the coal?

0: cause of the explosion. Apparently, this is 300 feet underground.
1: Yes. So, apparently, there had been a leakage in a particular area of the mine for a while, and it was not being mined, so they kind of tiptoed around it when they could. And what you did was you checked that and just made sure it wasn't dropping in an extra amount of methane gas. As best as can be figured out, the fire boss, Charles Black, went back in there because apparently he thought it occurred to him again that, hey, maybe I better get a canvas down there and change the airflow. So he had a canvas with him. He went up to the top and then went back down, supposedly after a watch. Now, I think that watch deal was just his way of trying to hide the fact that he'd kind of screwed up. That's my guess. But anyway, he was seen with a canvas going down, and where he was going was considered to be the place where the explosion occurred, though it was apparently set off by the first three miners that were coming from another angle. And as soon as that carbide light hit the gas, you had the initial explosion.
0: And so I know this gets gruesome, but there were like body parts of miners. It was really tearing apart people's bodies.
1: Yes. Let me read very quickly. The force of the explosion raced down the main tunnel like a blast in the barrel of a shotgun, burning and tearing apart human bodies. One survivor remembered how he and other men were pulled off their feet, the sudden detonation bouncing them along the floor and walls, and in some cases crashing a miner against a wall with deadly impact. A newspaper report told of one miner driven headfirst by the blast into an opening only half as wide as his body, the force of the explosion driving his legs further into the body. The coroner's report showed skull fractures, broken necks, spines, arms, legs, along with extensive to total burns and the breathing of poisonous air. And then on top of that, when it all ended, there was total darkness. Among all that carnage were mules. There were several mules down there in the mine pulling the wagons, and one of them actually saved a man's life when the mule was being blown down the tunnel. It knocked this guy down and was on top of him, and the force of the fire, it saved him from burning alive. So you had all sorts of weird things. People not injured, and people standing right there being killed, happening at the same time. But the mules were bouncing off the shaft walls, and the carcasses were found mingling with the broken bodies of dead miners. So it was a mess.
0: Yeah, and then the miners that did live, they were in, like you just said, total darkness. You don't know how to get out or what direction to walk.
1: That's correct. They tried to follow the rails. I've got one guy talking about how he kept coming upon injured bodies, or maybe dead. He couldn't tell. It was dark, and he tried to talk to them. But he was pretty severely injured, and there he was, and he would beg these people. He said, follow me, you know, I'll drag you along. And I can't go, I can't go, I can't go. So he was, many of them were already had passed away. So, yeah, and there were groups that were trapped or lost, basically, back in the mine that people assumed were dead. I also find it interesting, too, the stories of those who just by dumb luck weren't down there on that last cage. One guy was number 17 of the 16, and they wouldn't let him on the cage. So he was mad about it, and of course later he was thankful. Another guy was going to get on, and he couldn't find the tag that he needed to get on. He couldn't find it in his pocket, so he walked back to the washroom, and then he heard the explosion. He found that ticket in his pocket. He just didn't feel it the first time. Probably the saddest story is a young man named Clifford Beale, who was the 16-year-old guy that came in with three other older guys. And he wanted to go down on that last cage. He wanted to get down there and work because he felt so proud about being able to help his mother. The other three guys went to the washroom. They were going to go down on the last cage. You know, they'd been down in mines enough. They weren't going down any sooner than they had to.
0: Mm-hmm. Well, I'm going to have you describe the rescue efforts. But first, as I noted earlier during the show, we are shifting periodically to a lighter, unrelated topic. The Indy Jazz Fest is about to get underway at the Indianapolis Arts Center in Broad Ripple. Kenny Phelps, the acclaimed musician who also hosts the Weekday Arts Show on WICR, has another update about it. So let's shift to Kenny.
2: 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I am your host, Mr. Kenny Phelps, and we are finally joined by the beautiful, amazing, and talented Grace Yinger.
3: Keep the adjectives going. I need them.
2: We've been looking for you. They've been asking for you.
3: I'm so sorry.
2: Indy Jazz Fest 2026.
3: We're finally here.
2: Grand finale, baby. Let's talk about it.
3: Yes. Oh, my gosh. So we've been in and out. Kenny and I are helping run the IU Health stage over here today. And so we have been running our little tookuses around town, getting this all arranged and ready. But you know what's pretty cool is with the kickoff. Well, kickoff was a little bit earlier this week,
2: right.
3: But we also had a show last night at the Vogue with Nate Smith, Nth Power, and Break Science. You know what's great? Most of the lineup that we have today went to that show.
2: Yes.
3: So we had Charlie Hunter, Sheila E., and Mono Neon all showed up to go see their buddies play. So that's one of the beauties of Jazz Fest is that everybody knows everybody. So it's a little class reunion whenever
2: it's community.
3: They all get together.
2: What we're talking about.
3: And it's a beautiful thing.
2: It's a beautiful thing. And talking about community, today is, I mean, a gorgeous day for your family, for you to come out. All roads are leading to the Arts Center for the grand finale of Indy Jazz Fest 2026, presented by Citizens Energy Group. What a day. What a campus. If you've not been on the campus, let's talk about this beautiful place.
3: It is a gorgeous campus, and it's very walkable. And the beautiful thing about Indy Jazz Fest today, too, is kids 14 and under are free with an adult ticket purchase.
2: Yes.
3: And students, if you present your student ID, you get a $25 ticket. So you get to see this huge lineup at a discount. And we know college kids...
2: Yeah.
3: That's a great price. But the beautiful thing is that the campus is gorgeous, and we've got a few events going on. Indy Arts Center is actually hosting their Art Sparkle event as well.
2: Okay.
3: And so we are kind of giving you a preview of a little bit of everything. We've got our main stage out on Opti Park, and then we've got our second stage, the IU Health stage, here on the Indy Arts campus.
2: 88 of the Diamond with Grace Yinger, Kenny Phelps. We'll be right back.
0: All right, well, back on Hoosier History Live to our primary focus on the coal mining tragedy in 1926 in far southwestern Indiana with my guest Randy Mills. We've described the horrific scene in the underground mine near the town of Francisco. Now, Randy, could you describe the scene above ground, the rescue efforts, and the medical treatment that was available?
1: Okay, and to me, this is one of the more spectacular parts of the story of these brave people that went back down there, because they were waiting for other explosions, which actually occurred. Very quickly, the guys on top that hadn't gone down yet formed a rescue group. They couldn't use the shaft at that point in time. They were trying to rigged up a single bucket that brought up a body at a time or an injured person. So they went down an air shaft. There was an air shaft that had to be there to pull all that air through the mine, through the regular shaft, and then the air shaft would make the air flow through. And that shaft was a real tight spiral stairs. I mean, it was tight, you know, and 300 feet down. So they had to go down there, and the first rescue team got down there. And later one of them talked about they couldn't identify hardly anybody because they were burned so bad. The one of the fire bosses, they were only able to identify him by his belt buckle. He had a special belt buckle that they recognized. The other problem they had in trying to bring them up, these guys were screaming in pain, and they screamed a lot more when they started carrying up. They were carrying them on their backs and across their shoulders up that winding stairway initially during that time. And so that's how the first people were brought out. Later on, they got more. They were able to get more people up the shaft at a time. When they were brought up, they were quickly put into sheets to cover them because they were burned so bad. Any kind of air on their skin was horrific pain, and they put ointment on their all over their bodies too to try to help with the discomfort of the pain.
0: Well, it does sound, all sound horrific. And you have in your article a description of a nurse who is

0: on the scene who would she used her lipstick with the ones that were given morphine that were alive.
1: Yes.
0: She marked with her lipstick on their foreheads the amount of the dose of the morphine so the doctors would know what they'd been given.
1: Yes. So doctors were getting there, hearses were getting there, ambulances were getting there. They were taking the injured to the Princeton Hospital during that time. And one of the owners of the mine, his daughter who was there, was a nurse. And they asked her to go down and give these people down that were still down at the bottom of the cage area there morphine because they couldn't stand the screaming, you know. They needed to get them comfortable so they could get them out of there. So she went down, initially she went down that stairway and then went up with that first batch that brought people up. So she was there doing that. And then she went to the washroom where they had kind of a, I guess you would call it a place where they would separate the living from the dead and the severely injured from those that, you know, might make it anyway, kind of a triage. Sort of thing, and she was instrumental in saving a lot of lives. She later worked in the hospital where they took them, but she got blood poisoning from the wounds. And back then they didn't have penicillin, so they thought she would die. She actually got a very rare kind of treatment that was finally available during that time that saved her life. But she was certainly one of the heroes.
0: Oh, yeah, definitely. Well, the scene there at the top, in addition to the first aid people, rescue workers, sadly, as usual with disasters, there were gawkers.
1: Yes, they were everywhere. They were up on trucks and equipment and in the bank, and they finally pushed them back. But you got to remember too, they're family members, they're people from the community there that have friends there. They're all over the place too. So there are probably a couple of 3,000 or 4,000 people milling around there, and they would bring these people out, and then women would run up to look under the blankets they were putting on them. Is that my husband? Is that my brother? That was a mess because some of them were no longer alive. And that's when the one person who was interviewed later said, "We cried so hard that our eyes hurt." She was the one that, her father was, had died when they brought him up. So you had that going on. So there's a lot happening there. And one of the guys that comes up and everybody gets very quiet is when they bring up Charles Black, the fire boss. That had gone back down. And suddenly newspapers are reporting that Black is still alive. He's in and out of consciousness. He's taken to the Princeton Hospital. He'll know what happened. He has the secret of what caused that explosion. And that, by the way, was quickly becoming an issue. What caused it? Who was to blame? Responsibility? Miners wanted to know, and company people didn't want it to be their fault.
0: Uh-huh.
1: We started getting that tension there.
0: Well, I'm going to have you explain more of that. But to finish up here, a total of 37 miners died. But at one point, they thought they had all the dead miners accounted for, and then they realized there were even more miners trapped below. So some people went down to try to rescue them.
1: This was probably the most forgotten and important part of the story. So Richard Ogilvie was the famous leader of rescue squads. He was out of Bicknell, and there was a problem. He got there as soon as he could. So he had been down there and thought he'd gotten all the living out. Meanwhile, one of the women who hadn't found her loved one among any of the bodies or in the hospitals had gone to the hospital. And somebody said, "Oh, my gosh," he said, "your dad's still down there alive with about six other people." They'd been kind of forgotten, but this guy knew where they were at. So she went running back before they closed the mine and sealed it. And she said, "You got to go back down there. Could be some more people living." And he did. It took them a long time. They had to take air canisters and so forth. They had to go kind of leapfrog to get back there and get them out, but they got the job done. One other sad thing was that when they brought out that 16-year-old, his mother was there, and he was still alive, And she told a reporter, she said, "I just thank God that, God let him live, because I knew he wouldn't take my son after taking, you know, my husband." Mm-hmm. And later on, Clifford died there in the hospital.
0: I'm going to ask you further details about the 16-year-old. We're going to focus on the aftermath, the anger in the town of Francisco, and circle back to the mystery associated with this tragic event. Listeners, the phone lines are open, so it's your opportunity to call in, join us on the air, and ask questions or share comments with my guest and me. Our spotlight today is on one of the worst coal mine disasters in Indiana history. It happened 100 years ago in 1926 at an underground mine in far southwestern Indiana near the town of Francisco. 37 miners were killed in an explosion. My guest is historian Randy Mills, a retired professor from Oakland City University, who's written a compelling article about the tragedy for Traces, the Indiana Historical Society's magazine. Randy's also the author of a book on an unrelated topic, an era in the life of basketball superstar Larry Bird, specifically his teenage years at Springs Valley High School. The book is titled As If by Magic, so I've asked Randy about that, and you're welcome to do so as well. You're also, listeners, invited to call in and ask questions or share comments about our primary topic today, the horrific coal mine disaster near Francisco, which is in Gibson County. The phone number to call and join us on the air with questions and comments is 317-788-3314. That's 317-788-3314. So more ahead coming up.
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0: We're back. If you're just joining us, it's Hoosier History Live, and I'm your host, Nelson Price. This year will mark the 100th anniversary of one of the worst coal mining tragedies in Indiana. 37 miners were killed in a horrific scene when 300 miles underground, an explosion occurred in a mine near the southern Indiana town of Francisco. My guest, Randy Mills, an author and historian, has been researching this. I'm about to have him describe the aftermath of the tragedy in Francisco, Indiana, including a lingering mystery. And we referred just a moment ago to the youngest miner amid the group. It was a 16-year-old, so I'll be asking for more about his fate. Before that, though, on a lighter note, we've been shifting periodically to an unrelated topic. The Indy Jazz Fest is about to get underway at the Indianapolis Arts Center in Broad Ripple. Kenny Phelps, the acclaimed musician who also hosts the weekday arts show on WICR, is an MC. He's been sharing updates, so let's shift for a final time to Kenny at the Indy Jazz Fest.
3: 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You're typically listening to the dulcet tones of Kenny Phelps, but my name is Grace Yinger. I'm helping him out today as we are both out here at Indy Jazz Fest for the grand finale. And I am sitting here with the development director for the Indianapolis Jazz Foundation, Elaine Eckhart. Thanks for sitting with us, Elaine.
4: Hey, my pleasure.
3: Well, how's it feel that the day is finally here, all of the buildup leading to today?
4: Well, it feels great. And I have to say that the weather is an answered prayer.
3: Yes.
4: So it is a beautiful day. These grounds are beautiful. This whole place just makes you smile.
3: It is a wonderful venue. And let's talk about that. We did a bit of a switch when we were out at the lawn at Everwise Amphitheater for a couple of years out there. And why did we switch back to the Arts Center? Why did we switch back to more of a local vibe?
4: Well, that's exactly it, to get the local vibe and establish a venue out here to engage the community. We have engaged with merchants in Broad Ripple. We are partnering with another arts organization, Indianapolis Arts Center and Opti Park. This environment allows us to put up two stages, which allows us to feature more local acts it allows us to invite families in. There's more freedom to walk the grounds. There's more freedom to come in and out. It has more of a festival feel and less of a concert feel, although you're going to get really great entertainment, and the concerts are going to be excellent.
3: That's the beauty of Jazz Fest, is that it's not going to be that, you know, typical elevator music that you anticipate. Like, we have a little bit of everything for everybody. And we are looking forward to seeing you out here at the Indy Arts Center. Get your tickets online at IndyJazzFest.net, or you can buy them up at the door as well. And we've got food trucks, we've got a whole day plan. Doors open at 1. We're going until 10 o'clock. We even have an after set at Turntable tonight. So go to IndyJazzFest.net, get your full schedule there, get your tickets. And thank you for listening to 88.7 The Diamond. We will be right back.
0: All right, now back on Hoosier History Live and returning to our primary topic of the coal mine tragedy in 1926 that killed 37 miners, and returning to my guest Randy Mills, who's joining us by phone. Randy, we were discussing the families, and share about their reaction and the reaction of the surviving miners to what happened. They began pushing for answers about why the explosion occurred.
1: Yes. And of course, responsibility, there's no Social Security. There's no, these women are not in the workforce. Their husbands, if the husband dies, the breadwinner, they're going to be in very bad shape in the 1920s. So they're hoping to get some kind of admission of responsibility so there could at least be some help there. I noticed in some of the headlines here, just to read one, source of gas is mystery and mine inquest. Trip of fireballs into pit is probed. And then another one, Black is dead at hospital. He was a fire boss. Fire boss who was believed to know disaster cause is a victim at Princeton. And then another one here, a headline a year later, dangerous gas mine, Francisco testimony. It's a compensation group report by inspectors. So there's several groups looking at this. One's the coroner from Gibson County who has does a report. There's another report, I think, by the coal mining company. And then finally, there's an inquest from the Mining Bureau.
0: Well, getting into this mystery, we described, you did earlier in the show, how the fire boss, or I call them inspector, after initially saying everything was okay in the mine, then announced he had to return below because he left his watch down in the mine. But in fact, his watch was above, it was found above ground. You just explained he died, so really questions, a lot of this died with him, I guess.
1: Yes. One of the things that it's in my story I didn't mention, when he went back up the cage, another guy, he came down the cage with this canvas, which nobody knew, why is he doing that? You know, that, so he's remembering something, or who knows? Meanwhile, the guy that sees him that's going back up the cage remembers him just rushing and being in a tizzy about it and just odd to him. So we have that kind of thing going on. It's a mystery. I don't think he ever regained consciousness. But I remember one headline saying that that we'll never know, and it died with him.
0: Well, as you've noted, the fire bosses or inspectors were paid by the coal companies, so they were often thought to have a conflict of interest. Well, there was an inquest into the fatalities?
1: Yes, two. Again, the coroner did one. There was another one done, I think, by the the county was going to do an inquest. It was going to go before a grand jury, and they decided not to do it. And then the Bureau of Mines had an inquest. And that's probably the most, the one where you're going to get the most information, because the main guy says, we'll never know what happened, but it looked like he was trying to go back and fix something that he had caught and remembered or died trying. I remember there was one headline that said and it wasn't true apparently, that Black had, fireballs had caused the explosion when he lit a match looking for his watch.
0: Well,
1: there were all sorts of stories like that going on.
0: Yeah, folklore. But it does seem this statement he had left his watch behind was perhaps an excuse just to go back down and double check what the situation was with the gas.
1: Yes, that's what the Mine Bureau guy said, and he was a neutral guy. He wasn't on either side. He just wanted to figure out what it was so he could keep it from happening again. And he said, "We'll never know," but he said, "Yeah, it certainly could have been that." But you know, I guess what's done was done. The survivors did get some money compensation for, I think, a year maybe. It wasn't a whole lot, but it was better than nothing at all. And there was much sympathy, but back then, you know, common people didn't have much power to do much.
0: Yeah, you write in your article, quoting, "The town of Francisco was forever changed by the tragedy." So in a small town like that, almost everybody was touched in some way.
1: Yes, and you can go in the cemeteries around there, and certainly the one in Francisco, and you'll see those dates. You know, they're either the date or around the date of the explosion, depending whether they died in the hospital or not.
0: Mm-hmm. And the Francisco mine was obviously it was closed, so yeah. The coal miners that survived didn't have jobs initially.
1: Well, they got picked up pretty quick over in Pike County, which is just a county away. There were so many coal mines around there that they apparently, from what I found in newspaper articles, people found jobs.
0: And here it's such dangerous work, and they were undeterred. They were willing to become lack of other options for employment.
1: Oh, absolutely. I know I have friends that are coal miners that worked in shaft mines, and one told me, he said, "Randy, you know the danger when you go down there, but you always figure it won't be me." It's kind of like a soldier going to battle. It won't be me. He said,
0: that's what
1: in
0: Indianapolis, the 500 race drivers all say that. You know, yeah. Yes, there's tragedies in the past, but it won't happen to me. So, well, you described the 16-year-old who went down, and his mother, I guess she had lost her husband. And can you kind of conclude there with what happened to this youngest miner, the 16-year-old? They brought him back up.
1: Yes, and his mother, the mother was there when they brought him up, and he was still alive. And you know, he looked like he was going to live. He wasn't burned as badly as many of them. I don't think he had any broken bones, but he did have severe burns. And so she was interviewed, and she told a reporter, she said, "I'm so thankful that God didn't take my son, that he spared him, because you know my husband died 2 weeks ago. The husband had taken his life, she thought he was going to be okay, and then he died in the hospital."
0: Yeah, so many tragedies here. And apparently one of the miners was a relative of your wife, Roxanne. Did he survive?
1: Yes. He was the guy that was number 17 on the 16 team. You know, you could get 16 guys on the cage, on that last cage that went down, and they wouldn't let him on. And he got mad. I mean, he wanted to fight, and he said, "Nope, I'm not going to let you go. You know, you can't, and that's the rule, and by golly, that's the rule." And so, he lived. There's a lot of stories. I had so many. I know there was another story where a guy's truck didn't start, and he got so mad because it was payday. He got so mad that he took his hammer and beat the fender all to pieces, and the next day after the explosion, the wife said, "Well, you were pretty stupid, weren't you?"
0: Uh-huh.
1: In that case. And I forgot about the payday. There's so many stories in here. One guy went in, it was his last day there. He was quitting the mine, it was too dangerous, but he wanted his pay, so he had to go down there one more time, and he died.
0: Uh-huh. All right, well, we're getting close to the end here. Anything you want to add about any aspect of this topic that we haven't brought out?
1: I think the story of coal miners in Indiana has been a story that's been forgotten. And in many ways, they kind of have a military feel to it of all the things, the dangers they had, and, you know, and to keep the country going there, and the lack of pay and all the fighting they had to do to get good wages and that sort of thing. I know I'm thinking about writing a book about the organization of unions in Southwest Indiana. That struggle, that fighting was as bad as in West Virginia. It's just all been forgotten, but there are people killed and there are battles and planes are dive bombing, and it's war.
0: All right. Well, I agree with you. The coal mining story underexplored in all of our 18 plus years on Hoosier History Live. We've never done a show about the coal mine aspects here. And so that's why I was so eager to have you on. Well, alas, we are out of time. Thanks so much to my terrific guest, historian Randy Mills. Excellent insights from you about both our topics related to Southwestern Indiana, the coal mining tragedy in 1926 and the high school years of Larry Bird. Again, Randy's book about Larry Bird is titled As If by Magic. Next week, our spotlight will be on the historic fire towers in our state parks and forests. The fire towers were lookout towers, especially from the 1930s to the 1950s. I'll be joined by a father and daughter combo, Chris Tailman of Granger, Indiana, and his daughter, Kate Newman of Indianapolis. They embarked on an adventure of hiking up to every historic fire tower where it's permitted in our state parks and forests. This will be an encore broadcast of one of the most popular shows in our Hoosier History Live archives, so I hope you join us next week. Thanks for sharing part of your day with us today. Let's make some Hoosier history.
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6: 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We'll be right back.
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0: 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Join me and my partner in crime, The Todd, every Saturday night for a blast from the past here on 88.7 The Diamond. 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Well, that is until we play them. It's not just about the songs either. It's about the memories and stories that go with them. So tune into a blast from the past every Saturday night at 10 right here on 88.7 WICR.
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1: I love to sing, using words, create melodies. I love to swing, make that toe tap and hip hop thing. It brings me joy when a song that I sing touches your heart. Music explores, release all of those deep thoughts. Sometimes when you're having a hard day, or when you're about to lose faith, a song will come on, put a smile on your face. I love to sing, using words, create melodies about everything. Things I've been through and what I'm ashamed. Bringing me joy when a song that I sing touches your heart. Music explores, closes a one so we can afford.

melodies about everything. Things I've been through and what I'm wishing. Bringing me joy when songs touch my heart. Music explores. Closes on one so we can afford. Sometimes on a hard day, when you're about to lose faith.

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Welcome to the Faculty Artists Series at the University of Indianapolis. These weekly broadcasts were recorded in live performance at the Ruth Lilly Performance Hall of the Crystal DeHaan Fine Arts Center. I'm your host, Michael Toulouse.

We'll feature classics of the European mainstream juxtaposed with American composers this evening, with music from the Baroque right up to the present day. Let's begin the hour with Georg Philipp Telemann's Trio Sonata in G minor for oboe, violin, and continuo, a work from the Esercizi Musici, published in Hamburg in 1740. In this performance, you will hear the acclaimed period instrument Ensemble Voltaire, John Aberger, oboe, Christopher Verrett, violin, Elizabeth MacDonald, viola da gamba, and Thomas Gerber, harpsichord.

Music of Georg Philipp Telemann, played by Ensemble Voltaire. Telemann's Trio Sonata in G Minor from Esercizi Musici. We've heard Ensemble Voltaire performing on period instruments in the warm acoustic environs of the Ruth Lilly Performance Hall. John Auberger, oboe, Christopher Verrett, violin, Elizabeth McDonald, viola da gamba, and UIndy's Thomas Gerber, harpsichord. From Ensemble Voltaire's impressive CD release on the Catalpa label devoted to Telemann's quartets and trios. Let's turn to a recent work of John Berner's, Bela's Village for Woodwind Quintet. The title is a reference to Bela Bartok, the 20th century giant who used folk song as an inspiration for his own concert music. Dr. Berners tells us about sending students to the library to find folk songs collected by Bartok. They were then free to adapt the tunes and add accompaniment. Bela's Village started in the same way, evoking life in a peasant village and serving as a tribute to the Hungarian master. In this premiere performance, you hear Anne Reynolds, flute, Pam French, oboe, David Bellman, clarinet, Darren Sorley, horn, and Kara Stola, bassoon.

Music of John Berners from the Ruth Lilly Performance Hall. Bela's Village, performed by Ann Reynolds, flute. Pam French, oboe. David Bellman, clarinet. Darren Sorley, horn. And Kara Stola, bassoon. John Berners is associate professor of composition and theory at the University of Indianapolis. His music has been performed by the Detroit Symphony, Tanglewood Festival Brass, Indianapolis Chamber Orchestra, and the ensemble Brave New Works. Piano music of Frédéric Chopin, next. We will hear three waltzes from the 1830s and 40s. Chopin's waltzes might be wistful, elegant, melancholy, or dramatic in turns. Moods projected in the three we will hear this evening. Opus 34, number 2 in A minor. Opus 64, number 2 in C sharp minor. And Opus Posthumus in E minor. Richard Ratliff is the pianist.

Music of Frédéric Chopin, performed by Richard Ratliff, recorded live at the Crystal de Haan Fine Arts Center. Three waltzes by Chopin, A minor from Opus 34, C sharp minor from Opus 64, and E minor, Opus Posthumus. Let's turn to music of our own time by Jeff Roberts, a composer influenced by Eastern traditions and Taoist aesthetics. About his fading drift for cello and percussion, Roberts describes a subtle flow of sound and silence, conveying a constant sense of motion. Although sound evaporates and appears, a sense of motion and continuation lingers through the moments of silence. We hear Kurt Fowler, cello, and Thomas Harvey, percussion.

Music of composer Jeff Roberts, performed by Kurt Fowler and Thomas Harvey. Fading Drift for cello and percussion. Recent guest Jeff Roberts has been a featured composer at the Blonay Festival in Switzerland and is currently a member of the faculty at the Center for China Studies in Beijing. Let's conclude the hour with music of the Polish-American composer Bronisław Koper. Koper was successful as a composer of jazz standards, film music, and music for television. His Invitation is given an energetic treatment by guests Frank Glover and Zach Lapidus.

0: Lapidus.
1: Frank Glover and Zach Lapidus playing Bronislaw Kappa's Invitation at the Ruth Lilly Performance Hall. Frank Glover's performances and recordings have earned countless accolades in his native Indianapolis, where he is in constant demand at various jazz venues. Originally from Portland, Oregon, Zach Lapidus was recently honored as a finalist for the American Pianists Association Cole Porter Fellowship in Jazz. 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

0: How about something exciting? 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
1: Hi, I'm Jason Wyom. 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

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I'm talking about jazz.

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0: Welcome into Keys Stadium. I am Landon McQuitty. Joining alongside me is Hunter Baker, Cass Taylor, back at WICR Studios, putting this game on the air. And we have here the fifth game of the Greyhound season. Greyhounds 1-3 on the year, facing off in their second conference matchup of the year versus the Truman State Bulldogs. These teams were the top two teams in the GOVC preseason coaches poll, but both of them are starting off pretty slow, 1-3 on the season, looking to bounce back, make some momentum, and have a big game to build something off going into next week. This is the WICR pregame show underwritten by Houndgear.com. When we return, we'll take a closer look at the Greyhounds opponent this week, the Truman State Bulldogs, that and much more coming up next. 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
1: He finds a hole and he breaks the tackle. Untouched into the end zone. Greyhounds draw first blood.
2: Hand off. Toriano left side. He breaks the record. Most rushing yards by a hound in a career.
1: Gilliam fields it at the 12-yard line. He'll return it. Has a hole at the middle.
2: Towards the end zone. Derek caught it for a touchdown. And the hounds celebrate.
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6: Welcome back to the WICR pregame show. We are taking a look at the Greyhounds and their opponent, the Truman State Bulldogs, but we are about to hear the national anthem, so we will step aside for one moment here on the diamond.

0: That was the national anthem, and as we mentioned, we will be taking a look at the Greyhounds' opponent, the Truman State Bulldogs. These teams faced off twice last year. The Greyhounds won both matchups. The first one was in Week 5. They won 30-20 at Truman, and the second one was in the Division II Round 1 of the Division II football playoffs. The Greyhounds won 57-14, posting postseason records for points scored, passing yards, total offensive yards, completion percentage, and field goals made. So the Greyhounds definitely coming off a big win, and the Truman State Bulldogs definitely want to come back and get some revenge. So for the keys of the game tonight, I turn to my color commentator, Hunter Baker.
1: Yeah, and as you said, both teams 1-3 in the season, and I think that's an important thing to note because both these teams here voted very highly in the coaches' poll preseason, and I think that is a must-win for either or team. And the Greyhounds haven't had a 1-3 start in a very long time, and even a 3-loss season in a very long time. So it's already a little bit too, I would say, at least or less exciting for the Hounds. They were really expected to at least pick up and try to even become better. A lot of players that I've talked to thought that they had the better team this year, better chemistry, better overall. And while they may maybe have some really valuable players and great players as well, we haven't really seen the chemistry going. The players are there for sure. And they got the coaching staff. The coaching staff is really the same other than the offensive coordinator leaving for, I believe, Saginaw Valley. And the backup quarterback that was supposed to fill Gavin Sukup's shoes also went with him. So it's only a matter of how can we get Nick Patterson, the quarterback, as for you, and he's still right now more comfortable because it looks like he's improving overall. And what we've seen in the Marion game for the very first snap of the Marion game, a fumble between him and the running backs. I just think it's all about chemistry. Yeah. I think the defense has to come along as well. I think the offense has to come along as well. And it's whoever, it's a must-win for either team here.
0: Yeah, absolutely. And we know this run game for the Greyhounds is very, very prominent with Garrett Sherrill and Jesters Fataki in the backfield, and Nick Patterson, obviously, a big running threat as well. So this team, obviously, is going to a high-octane rushing team. You just need to be able to make those plays through the air when you need to, and thus far, the Greyhounds just have not. On third down so far this year, the Greyhounds are 15 of 46. That is a 32% completion percentage or success rate on third down. That is just not good whatsoever, and a big reason why they have been struggling so much. You mentioned the 1-3 start. This is the first time the Greyhounds have been 1-3 in 10 years, going back all the way to 2016. They dropped their first conference game in 3 years last week at McKendree, so overall been a rough start for the Greyhounds, looking to bounce back with this conference matchup against Truman State. But coming up next on the WICR pregame show, we have the starting lineups underwritten by Prairie Farms, Indiana's farmer-owned dairy, right here on 88.7 The Diamond.
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7: 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I'm Nelson Price, host of Hoosier History Live. 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

Welcome back into the WICR pregame show here at Key Stadium. We have just about 2 minutes until kickoff, and the captains for the Greyhounds are out on the field for the coin toss. For the Greyhounds, it is Eli Liapis, Alvin Contreras, Giovanni Laurent, and the injured Tyler Leopold awaiting those results. We will take a look at the starting lineups for both teams, starting off with the Greyhound offense. At quarterback, we have number 9, Nick Patterson, the 6'2", 225-pound junior. Starting in the backfield is number 7, Garrett Sherrill, standing 5'8", 185, the junior. At wide receiver is Giovanni Laurent, the redshirt senior, at 6'1", 180. Also in at the wide receiver position are Anthony Crowell, the senior, and Caleb Carver, the senior, numbers 2 and 4, respectively. Starting at tight end for the Greyhounds, as he has been all year long, is number 88, Luke Chambers, the redshirt junior. And that offensive line going from left to right is Kevion Anderson, Cole Kozikar, Jacob Newland, Ray Benton, and Tyler Cooper, replacing the starter Tyler Leopold. Taking a look at that Greyhound defense at the DN, they have David Wooski and Wrigley Franklin playing D-tackle. They have Devon Watson and Julian Dandridge, the weak side linebacker, the sophomore T.J. Cothran, the middle linebacker, the redshirt junior Jarrell Franklin Jr., and the strong side linebacker, pardon me, is the junior, the team captain, Alvin Contreras. Playing corner for the Greyhounds is number 10, DeBrince Johnson, number 15, Chance Whitfield, and the free safety, number 3, Mario Williams, the strong safety, number 4, Eli Liapis. Now taking a look at that Truman State offense at quarterback, number 1, the senior, Dylan Hare, was second team all GLVC last year, had 25 touchdowns, 4 interceptions in the backfield for them. That's number 10, the sophomore, Madden Irving. At wide receiver is the junior number 4, Kel Battle, the other junior number 2, Jackson Overton, and another junior number 18, Adam Hall. Starting at tight end is the sophomore Vance Herring, and then that offensive line is Nolan Glaus, Michael Barreto, Ryan Bonnet, Ryan Ross,

0: and Oliver Sivig. Now taking a look at that Truman State defense, starting at D-end is Tucker McDowell and Alex Medina, D-tackles Gavin McDaniel and Alex Cook. The linebackers, Logan Montoya, Jack Weltha. The bandit position, Connor Bierman. Corners, Maddox Alfudis, Idrick Carmichael. The safeties, Brian Poole and Joe Schaefer. And the Greyhounds are just about to kick off in their black jerseys, white lettering, and the kick is away. It'll be a touchback in the end zone, or he's going to take it for a return. He's going to pass the 15, pass the 20, and it will be taken down, brought down around the 25-yard line. So the Truman State Bulldogs, we just talked about their offense. They are in the white jerseys, purple pants, black lettering. They will have the first position of the game going south to north.
1: There's a lot that rides on the line of this, even a playoff appearance. Both these teams really have to win out because, yes, you can get in with four losses, but it's going to be a lot harder than that.
0: There in the shotgun now, Madden in the bathroom, sends in the back room, in the backfield, receives the snap.
1: In the bathroom he was.
0: And brought down for about a loss of a few inches. So it'll be second and 10. Good start for the Greyhound defense.
1: That run defense for the Hounds is actually really pretty solid, as it's always been that way, but RPO's definitely got this team the better when they went up against a close loss against Davenport, but they really made some halftime adjustments that game and worked out for that RPO, as we see a couple RPO or an RPO to start out the run.
0: Here in the shotgun again, going to change the play, send it. There's one receiver out, two receivers out left, one out right. Irving on his left hip. He's going to roll out to the left, looking on the left side. It was deflected. It's going to be
1: a dead ball.
0: Dead ball.
1: And it's going to be an offsides on the Hounds. Just a little jump, and that guy knew it. Almost got back to it, but that's going to be on the Hounds, I believe.
0: The flag thrown on the visitor's side of the field. We're on the home side. Decent turnout for Truman State. A lot of purple shirts there in the visitor stands. It'll be second and 5 for them. Clock stopped at 4:13.
1: Well, I think even the fans traveled because they knew that this is a must-win game, too. You got to win out to get a playoff pick. There's a lot that rides on the line here for both teams.
0: Now Hare has one receiver on his left, one to his right. He's got the back in his backfield as Irving again. He finds some space up the middle. Is brought down after a gain of a couple.
1: That's another just good stop defensively for the Hounds. You see linebackers starting to come up a little bit more, starting to help out the gaps in the hole. Looks like the front line is actually not doing too bad right now for the Hounds. But the Hounds got to be careful because Truman, if anything, can definitely pass the rock too. And they got some really skilled guys in there, got some undersized guys. They're probably going to bring in a couple guys to try to throw off the Hounds. But the Hounds already got an offside once on this drive.
0: Early third down and 3 now for the Bulldogs. Hare is in the shotgun again. Trips to his left. He's going to hand off again to Irving and brought down before the line to gain.
1: Yeah, the Hounds need that. That's going to be short. They're going to bring out that punting unit, and that's going to be good for the Hounds, but they got to stay off the line there.
0: Check that. It'll be a gain of 1. David Wooski on the tackle, and that is a 3-and-out for that Truman State offense. The Greyhounds getting a stop in less than 2 minutes' time. And they have Crowell deep to return, lined up at the 27, his own.
1: Pretty high play. It's a fair catch. It's caught.
0: It'll be caught at the 34, so the Greyhounds will take over. Just over 2 minutes ran down, and decent field positioning.
1: Yeah, I thought what I'd like to see there is defense came off the field, got their offense on very early. Now it's all about the presence for Patterson. Patterson, as we've seen, when he gets struggling, when he's not present, he struggles almost the whole game, but I think that chemistry could slightly change, and the Hounds have a lot. I would imagine the practice this week, the mentality was a must win, so we got to see what he comes up with.
0: Patterson in the shotgun, two receivers on the left side. That's the far side. Sherrill in the backfield with him. It's going to be a play-action pass to Crowell on the left side, wide open. That's a first down and a few extra.
1: I absolutely love it. Like I said, Patterson's got to get going, and the chemistry's got it. He's got to be collected in the pocket. Once he's more collected, he makes better throws, and I guess you could say that for any quarterback, but you can just see the presence when he's collected. He trusts that O-line right there, just took his time, stood still, didn't move a lot around in that pocket, delivered a strike, and that's a good first down.
0: He's going to be in the shotgun again. Two receivers on his right, one to his left. Sherrill still in the backfield. Motion the receiver out to the left. It'll be another passing play. A short pass to Giovanni Laurent will be a gain of 4 with forward progress.

0: sack.
1: Hounds letting one up a little bit earlier, more than you would expect or like, but also at the same time, you got about 2 seconds, around 3-4 seconds before that presser ends up coming, and you got to get that ball out. Just a little much.
0: It'll be a loss of one on the sack from Patterson. Third and six now. Again in the shotgun, two receivers out left, one on his right. Motions the tight end for some extra protection. Motions Cheryl out to the left. Pressure brought again. Patterson trying to make something happen on his feet, and he is sacked again. That Truman State defense getting right to the quarterback, and it's fourth down.
1: Yeah, Hounds are going to have to let one up here, and not what you really need or want. You made a good stop defensively, but this is the problem that we could potentially see here. The Hounds letting up again offensively. That defense is going to end up getting tired if they got to come out there and play the whole game.
0: And Andrew Heron set to punt from his own 35-yard line as a returner, standing at the Bulldogs' 10. 10:45 to go and ticking here in the first quarter, tied 0-0. The punt is away.
1: Almost blocked.
0: It'll be a fair catch at the 10. And so just like that, it'll already be the third drive of the game in less than 5 minutes. Truman State offense getting ready to take over deep in their own territory.
1: I think coming into this game, I thought it was actually as we asked one of our fellow com buddies what the prediction score was, he thought it was going to be a high-scoring game for both teams. And I don't necessarily see that to be true, as I gave my score prediction, of course. But now looking at it, I think that this could be a low-scoring game because I think defensively they're both there. I feel like the best parts about both these teams is going to be the defense.
0: There will be a stoppage before both teams join. We see on the Greyhounds' 40-yard line, Rowdy from the Indianapolis Indians and Nitro from the Indy Fuel. They're going to have a 40-yard dash. Rowdy taking the lead. He's about 5 yards ahead, and he's going to break the end zone.
1: They just throw the...
0: Threw a couple gallons of milk in the end zone.
1: Gotta love it, I guess.
0: And mascot night here at Key Stadium, as we mentioned, Rowdy from the Indianapolis Indians, Nitro from the Indy Fuel, and Bandit on the sidelines from the Fishers Freight. That's the indoor football team here in Indiana.
1: Wow, I'm gonna laugh if somebody gets tackled in the middle, because it's just there. It's just sitting there.
0: It is still there, sitting on the D of Indianapolis.
1: I don't know if that was necessarily smart, but I guess, hey, do it, I guess.
0: And that Greyhounds defense getting ready to take the field again. Clock stopped at 10:34, 0-0 here in the first quarter.
1: Well.
0: Now Dylan Heron, his offense, trot back out. He'll be lined up at his own one line of scrimmage. At the 5-yard line, two receivers out left, one to his right. Irving in the backfield with him. Sends one receiver out to the right. Hands off to Irving, finds some space, and is brought down after a gain of about 4.
1: It's a good stop there defensively for the Hounds, of course. Linebackers again coming down. You see the safety starting to come down more for the Hounds, too. Looks like that... They're starting to come up. Truman State starting to come up with a little bit more RPOs, a little bit more motions, just like Davenport did. And the Hounds really struggled with that against that game, but it looks like it's not working out for Truman State.
0: For Truman State, they like to spread the ball around, but the one mouth they like to feed is Madden Irving, that starting running back. Now for Hare in the shotgun yet again. Irving in the backfield with him. It'll be another handoff right into the middle of that Greyhound defense. It'll be a gain of a couple, not enough for the first down. So third and three at their own 13-yard line. It'll be a big play here for the Truman State Bulldogs.
1: I would imagine that we could probably see maybe even an out route, try to draw the linebackers down to the running back, but I feel like we could see a close out route to the sticks, either left or right side coming up.
0: I have to agree with you. They've done their work to establish the run game so far. Hare in the shotgun yet again. A little motion, extra protection out to the right side. Irving in his backfield, two receivers out right. He'll be looking to throw right past the right sticks at the 20. It is caught. Gets out of bounds.

0: That's Kel Battle.
1: Yep, and you've seen exactly what I drew up there. A couple of motions over to the right side and just going to the right stick, rolling out to the right side, pocket there, blockers there, just easy pickup.
0: As I mentioned, you do the work to establish that run. That's just something that the defense has to mind. And on third down, they get the short pass, the conversion. First down now at their own 20. Hare, two receivers out left. Motions the back out left as well. Take the snap, looking to throw across the middle. Overthrown. Could have been an interception there for the Greyhounds.
1: And I just think Mario Williams, of course, was just looking at the receiver, of course, what you're supposed to do. But if he, I don't think his eyes were locked to the QB or the ball. I think he just seen the ball coming that way. But I don't think he realized how interceptable that was.
0: And that would have been an interception at the Truman State, about the 35-yard line. So that would have been a huge takeaway for the Greyhounds. Would have given their offense great field positioning. Nonetheless, Hare still take it. It'll be second and 10 now. Two receivers out left, one to his right. Irving in the backfield with him, steps back to pass across the middle again. It is caught by Jackson Overton, and the tackle is made by Alvin Contreras, the linebacker for the Greyhounds.
1: Yeah, that's a big pickup for Truman State, but I thought it was a little rough spot. The referee, you see, threw his hands up, couldn't really move, and I think that was a bad spot for Alvin Contreras, but still a good hawk him down before the first down. I would imagine now we could probably just see a quick run up the middle, try to get it. They bring in some subs. They bring in some more big guys up front because they're anticipating this third down run.
0: Yeah, third and one now.
1: They're bringing in their really big guys. UNE's bringing in about the biggest guys that they got on that line, and they're anticipating a run up the middle. But maybe we can see something quick on the outside, but no, it's exactly what I think it's going to be.
0: Yeah, they got that into that one quick, and Irving is met with some pressure, but I believe he crossed the first down marker, and they will move the chains.
1: But barely. I think if you gave him 2 more inches of that stop, he wouldn't have got it.
0: It was definitely a good front by that Greyhounds defense, but nonetheless, a first down now for the Bulldogs.
1: That was still a good, even though that first down there, that was actually a really good defensive stop there. It just shows that the Hounds are not willing to give up anything.
0: Hare in the shotgun, extra protection to his left. Irving in the backfield with him. It'll be a toss back to Irving. Irving has some blockers, finds some room, has turf in front of him, past the 50, the 40, to the 30, has a Greyhound hawking him down. Alvin Contreras makes the tackle around the 17-yard line.
1: And I thought the corner shot that gap really well. I thought Mario Williams played that the best that he could. Didn't give up the outside, threw his block on the outside. Just nobody there for the inside. I feel like the linebackers probably just got caught up too much into it. And I thought Mario shot that gap pretty well.
0: And Irving's going to check out after that big run. Gets the Bulldogs all the way down into the red zone. Ball at the Greyhound 16. First and 10. 6:45 to go. Duan McRoberts, the backup running back in the backfield with Hare now. Motions a receiver to the middle of the field. It'll be a handoff to McRoberts. And he fights for some extra yards.
1: And that's a scary play there because he stayed up. And if Hound would have fell on his leg, that's one of those instances where we could see a broken leg because that was a little scary there. But he stayed upright. He should have just went down because I know he's feeling that one. Definitely stressed a little bit much on that.
0: The backup running back coming in, making a gain of 8 on first down. So now a very manageable 2nd and 2 on the Greyhounds 8. McRoberts is going to stay in. Irving still on the sideline. Hare's got 2 receivers bunched up to his right. Motions 1 back to the middle of the field. It'll be another handoff to McRoberts. He stopped quickly.
1: Yeah, and he just bounced off. Just bounced off the linebacker for UNE. Jarrell Franklin Jr. just shot the gap, and you've seen running back for Truman State just take a shot back.
0: That'll be enough for the first down, so it'll be 1st and goal now at the 5 for Truman State. Irving checking back in now in the backfield with Hare. Again, the same formation, 2 receivers bunched to the right. He's going to motion 1 to the middle again. We might see another handoff, and we do to Madden. Irving gains a few. Did he cross the barrier for the touchdown?
1: Nope, he's going to be just short.
0: Yeah, he was short.
1: I would expect the same thing, though.

0: But again, a very manageable conversion here. And they only marked that down as a gain of two. So it'll be second and goal at the three.
1: Yep, and now here comes the Hounds again, bringing in their big bodies. But I think if you, this is where you would struggle, I would imagine, with the Hounds. What if they just fake it out to the outside? You have all your big bodies here, but I don't know. It's going to go right up the middle.
0: Bulldogs going quick again. Another handoff to Irving. Met with the Greyhounds defensive front, and I believe he got stopped.
1: I think he picked up a little bit.
0: Third and goal, but the ball just inches away from the end zone. Third down and goal. See if we see maybe a quarterback sneak here, or if they just try to hand it off to Irving again.
1: You see that center come up fast, and then they get set fast. Yeah, it's going to be the exact
0: extra
1: same
0: projection
1: thing.
0: Again. It'll be a keeper. He throws it. It'll be a touchdown for the Bulldogs.
1: There's a flag down on the play. It's going to be against the Hounds. So the touchdown will stand.
0: Couldn't quite see who that was on the touchdown reception. Yeah, but the call was offside on the defense penalty decline. So touchdown Truman State. Score 6-0 awaiting the extra point with 3:58 to go here in the first quarter. The ball is snapped. The kick is up. And good. So a touchdown after the big play by Madden. Irving getting the Bulldogs all the way to the red zone will be the first score of the game. 7-0 Bulldogs when we come back right here on 88.7 The Diamond.
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7: Are you interested in hearing something a little bit different? 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
0: Welcome back into Key Stadium as the Greyhounds are set to receive kickoff. Garrett Sherrill taking the ball after the kick return, fighting for extra yards, gets all the way down past the 32-yard line where the Greyhound offense will take over. Truman State just struck first with a touchdown pass to linebacker Elijah Jackman. The redshirt junior caught a 1-yard touchdown pass before the extra point from Diego Perez was converted. 7-0 at Truman State as we sit 3:52 to go in the first quarter. Greyhounds now have first and 10 at their own 33 and need a big response here. Patterson in the shotgun. It'll be a handoff to Sherrill. That might be Fataki up the middle. Whoever it was, they were brought down fairly quickly.
1: And I think that's what the problem for the Hounds is that clearly Truman State has been battling this all practice of all a week, and they're ready for that run, and that D-line pinched, and the linebackers came up.
0: It was Fataki on the carry. It was a gain of 1, so 2nd and 9 now for Patterson. Empty backfield, receivers tripled up on the left, 1 onto his right. It'll be a keeper. He's taking it himself.

0: It'll be a gain of about 4. So we mentioned before the broadcast what Patterson can do with his legs. Showing that off there. It'll be 3rd and 5 now for the Greyhounds. As we mentioned, coming into this game, Greyhounds 15 of 46 on third down. That's a 32.6% conversion rate. So hopefully they can prove the statistics wrong on this one and convert. Patterson will have 2 receivers out to his right. Looks like Crowell has a couple steps ahead of his offensive line.
1: A lot of motioning from the house.
0: And the flag is thrown. Pass was caught by Crowell past the marker. But I believe the flag will be on a Crowell.
1: A little too much motioning, a little too fast. That's going to come back.
0: And as soon as the ball was snapped, the flag was thrown. So you feel like they saw Crowell with a step ahead and threw the flag as soon as the play was started. Encroachment on the offense. Unfortunate for the Greyhounds as they just converted on 3rd and 5. It was called back. Now it'll be 3rd and 10. Patterson, Sherrill in the backfield with him. 2 receivers out right, 1 to his left. Ready to take the snap. He does. Pressure brought again. Rolls to his right, fires.
1: Oh.
0: The target was Anthony Crowell. There were a couple of Bulldog defenders there as well. Incomplete. So now 4th and 10 for the Greyhounds on their own 33-yard line. And Andrew Heron coming on to punt. Hounds already down 7-0, and Truman State will receive the ball with 2:16 to go here in the first quarter.
1: Yeah, and the Hounds are not in a really great spot here, practically, but their defense has been holding up. It's just what can they do on offense?
0: Punt is away. Will bounce off the turf at the 32, go out of bounds at the home sideline. So Dylan Hare, and his offense will come back out for Truman State. Ball at their own 35-yard line. Already up 7-0, looking to add some points.
1: I feel like Truman State is in a really good spot here, offensively, defensively. They're controlling the tempo of the game. They're also milking a lot of clock every time they're in the possession, because there's only 2 minutes left to go here in the first quarter.
0: Bulldogs like to go in the shotgun. Hare will be another handoff to Madden Irving, trying to be brought down by his ankles, and just hops for a couple extra.
1: Yeah, and he's just hopping along, and he's taking Hounds as well. That guy wants it more than anything else on the field as of right now, and he's got his number on the Hounds.
0: And that is the man who has been moving this offense for Truman State. Had that big chunk play, got them all the way down into the red zone. Harrell have a receiver on either side. Extra protection out to his right. We'll motion a receiver out to the middle. Fakes the handoff to Irving, takes it himself, looking right sideline, brought in by the tight end of Vance Herring. I believe that'll be enough for the first down before he goes out of bounds.
1: These guys don't take a lot of long shots down the field because they know that the Hounds have those athletes in the backfield. But the problem is that you're giving up the sticks if you're playing down too far. But I guess he was short, just short. And I would imagine we see the same thing. Center hustling up to the line just to run up the middle and get the first down.
0: And the Bulldogs, they group up. They have this meeting behind the ball. And then they like to go fairly quickly sometimes. They won't do that this time. A normal play formation for Hare. 1 receiver out right. Irving in the backfield. Another handoff to Irving. Greyhound defense gets there.
1: Shedding off the blocks on the D-line. It actually comes up with a defensive stop here. Truman, I believe, is going to bring out that punting gear.
0: One of the biggest plays of the game thus far. Only 15 minutes in. But a big stop there by the Greyhounds. Darrell Franklin Jr. And Anthony Crowell set to receive, standing at his own 21. A clock ticking just past 25 seconds.

0: Is to go in the first quarter. Truman State up 7-0. The punt is away. Right to Crowley. Signals the fair catch at the 23. So clock stopped at 18 seconds. The Greyhounds will get a play or two off before the second quarter.
1: And it's almost like, do you run or do you take a shot? What do you want going into the second quarter? You got to come up with something. Definitely don't want to give up a sack and definitely not give up any type of turnover.
0: And this is something we definitely would not have expected to be saying prior to the game, but we're about to go into the second quarter. The Greyhounds have only rushed the ball 4 times for 1 yard.
1: And again, I feel like that's been their motto, though. They've been rushing and rushing and rushing, and that's what Truman State finally prepared for. And so far, it's going well for them.
0: Patterson in the shotgun, Sherrill in the backfield, 2 receivers, 3 receivers outright make it. Short pass to Crowell. He's got some room to run. It'll be a gain of about 5.
1: I would imagine they let that run out.
0: That solid play. Gain of 7, actually. So very manageable 2nd and 3. And this play will take us out of the quarter. So Truman State leading 7-0. Greyhounds with the ball. 2nd and 3 on their own at 31 when we come back here on the Diamond.
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0: Here we are, the start of the second quarter. It'll be a handoff for the Greyhounds, but it'll be a quick tackle for the Bulldogs. It'll be a loss of 5. So after a gain of 7 from Anthony Crowell to end the first quarter, it'll be a loss of 5. So now 3rd and 8 on their own, 26 for the UND Greyhounds, trailing 7-0 after that touchdown by the linebacker Elijah Jackman, a receiving touchdown. Patterson. Receivers bunched out, 2 to his left, 2 to his right. Steps back to throw, fires short middle to Carver, and he is brought down at the 30-yard line. Won't be enough for the first down, 4th and 5 for the Greyhounds.
1: Yeah, that was just a good stop there defensively, right? You talk about an ankle tackle and just carry or lost all that momentum, because if he would have got around that, he probably could have got it the first down, but that's a good stop there for Truman State.
0: Definitely had some room to run. But the Bulldogs did a great job at getting out there to stop him. Now, Andrew Heron getting ready to punt yet again for the Greyhounds. Only 1 first down for this offense. That was on their first drive of the game. Punt is away. It's deep. Caught at the 22. Greyhounds there to make the tackle around the 27.
1: Yeah, again, for Truman State, just trying to make something happen there. It was a little dangerous, but he couldn't let it roll back anymore because he would have got worse field position. So you got to take that. Hounds there defensively and special teams wise.
0: We see this Greyhound defense yet again. It'll be 1st and 10 for the Bulldogs at their own 22. Clock stopped at 13:37. So that possession for the Greyhounds, not even 2 minutes, and a 3 and out. Hare receivers bunched up to his right, bunched up to his left rather, 1 to his right. Fakes the pitch to Irving, fires deep on the right side, nowhere near his receiver. The flag is thrown.
1: I think there was just a little too much contact for DePrince Johnson. A little too much holding, but that is one of their best defensive players. Definitely their best DP, in my opinion, and for the Hounds. Because we've seen the coverage, we've seen the interceptions, him come up when they need him the most. But one thing about DePrince Johnson is that he's a very physical guy. He likes being in your face, and that's what the refs hate, or I guess like to see. They get to throw their flags. And, yeah, he's one of those corners that's going to press you and keep you tight and not let you go.
0: Yeah, we saw the hand on the jersey. Luckily for the Hounds, in D2 football, the pass interference call is just a 15-yard penalty rather than a spot, because that would have moved the Bulldogs all the way down to the Hounds' 40-yard line. Now they set up on their own 37. Hare, three receivers out left. Irving on his left hip. And take the snap, looking left, fires across the middle, is caught by Overton, brought down fairly quickly by Greyhound defenders. It'll be a gain of about 7.
1: Fairly quick, but not too quick enough. And as you said, a gain of 7 there. They're just playing the sticks. They like to not take very many shots. As we see now, it's the first shot of the game that they took down deep. And they didn't come up with it, but they got the PI. So I wouldn't be surprised if we wouldn't see that again this drive.
0: And they go for these short plays, knowing that if they break just one, they can be so dangerous in that red zone. We saw the 53-yard run by Irving leading to the touchdown. Now it'll be another pass for Hare, and it was deflected by the Greyhounds.
1: And the refs blow that dead as the quarterback's motion was coming forward. And that's always one of the trickiest things in college sports, especially, is whether that arm was coming in a forward motion before getting batted down. If it's not coming forward in a motion, as you see, most bat downs are not fumbles. But if the quarterback's arm gets hit before the forward motion is complete, that is a fumble.
0: Now a big third down for Truman State. 3rd and 3 at their own 44. Harrell motion, extra protection out right. Rolling out to his right. Fires across the middle. Just out of the extended arms of Kel Battle. It'll be 4th and 3 for the Bulldogs. That was a big stop there by the Greyhounds.
1: Yeah, just out of reach there. But if they would have connected there, and I'm sure he'll get his redemption later on in the game. That was a beautiful ball. Just a little too much sauce on it. And just right out of the reach.
0: These teams playing a little bit of hot potato with the football. Crowell set to receive. Already going to be the third possession of this second quarter. Clock at 12:44 to go. Crowell set to receive. Kick is high. And he catches it at the 24. Motions for the fair catch. And the Greyhound offense will take over yet again with a lot of work to go. And as we just mentioned, only a 1 first down so far for the Greyhounds. Mainly doing their work through the air rather than through the ground. But we will take a timeout here, right here on 88.7 The Diamond.
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0: Coming out of the timeout, Greyhounds have their ball at their own 25-yard line. It'll be 1st and 10, 12:40 to go here in this first half. Truman State, the visiting team, leading 7-0 in this second conference matchup for both sides. Both sides 1-3 entering today, and none of them want to be 1-4.
1: Definitely, this drive is a must-have for the Hounds, right? You have 12 minutes at this point. Give your defense a break. Take the whole 12 minutes and just pick up first downs. Control the tempo of the game.
0: Patterson in the shotgun. Sherrill in the backfield. Two receivers out left, one to his right. Takes the snap, handoff to Sherrill into a herd of Bulldogs. It'll be a short gain.
1: I feel like if you're the Hounds, you've got to get attacked the outside. The inside's not really working for you, and that's where Sorrell and Fataki really work their magic, because they'll take on a hit or two, bring on 5 or 10 opponents. But they got to get something working out on the outside, in my opinion.
0: Patterson has Laurent and Crowell, the two receivers out left. Sherrill still in the backfield, is going to step back to throw. Short pass to Sherrill, makes a few yards after the catch, brought down around the 31 or 32. Let's see what they give him with forward progress.
1: That was almost disastrous for the Hounds. That was almost dropped, but just enough to pick it up and put it in the breadbasket and pick up at least a little bit.
0: It's a gain of 6 on the reception by Garrett Sherrill. 3rd and 4 now for the Greyhounds, and they need to convert on this one. Deep in their own territory, you do not want to punt away the ball right here. Patterson receivers doubled up on that right sideline, motions one out for some extra protection, motions Sherrill out to the left side to join two receivers. Patterson going to try to keep it himself, and the defense just gets there immediately. This run game of the Greyhounds has been given no room to work whatsoever, and it'll be 4th and 4 now for the Greyhounds.
1: Yeah, I feel like the Hounds got to make some adjustments, right? Clearly that's the case, and maybe it's harder said than done, but I would say at this point, bring in your big tight ends. You have tight ends. Bring them in, play the stick, start getting the quick passes, the passes out of Nick Patterson. That looks like it's working the best out of him. Why not keep it going?
0: Andrew Heron getting plenty of work here in the first half, set to punt again at his own 17. Punt is away. Be brought down at the 24.
1: And the flag is thrown. That's going to be coming back.
0: There is a Bulldog down and in some pain. Yep. The defensive back, DJ Richmond, still on the ground, having his teammates come speak with him now. Flag thrown at the Truman State 27-yard line. So it'll be a block in the back from the return team.
1: Yeah, and that's what I seen. He threw his hands up a little bit, trying to not draw it because he knew he was coming in too hot. But it looked like the Hounds just cut into that block to get the illegal block, and that's exactly what we see happen. But I know he's hurting on that one because they were full sprint, came down rough.
0: They call it on the return team, the block in the back. So Truman State,
1: yep.
0: That is who the flag was on.
1: Yep. Like I said, he just threw his hands up trying to push out the gunner for the Hounds defensively and just got a little too much sauce on the block. And just folding on top of the Hound.
0: So after the penalty enforced on the return, ball will be at the Truman State 17. As Dylan Hare leads his offense back out. Hare, second team all GLVC last year. Irving in the backfield. One receiver out right. Pitches it to Irving, running up the left side. Brought down by Devon Watson, the defensive tackle for UIndy. Be a gain of 5.
1: Another score doesn't necessarily reflect it. 0-7. I feel like the Hounds defense has played very well. I just don't think, as clearly stats show and as we see, it just doesn't look like they're very collected. They got to find that rhythm going, because if that defense got to play out there as much as they already have coming out of halftime, this could be really rough.
0: Hare in the shotgun again. Two receivers out left, one to his right. Fires right side. It's caught by Battle.
1: And that's not redemption I was talking about. He had a shot for a big gain earlier and just missed it out of the breadbasket. And now he's going to do the same exact, almost sort of same route combination, but this time just out towards more towards the sticks and right there for a first down.
0: Irving trots off to his sideline, and you mentioned the Greyhounds defense playing well. They are playing very well. They just cannot seem to stay off the field. That offense cannot get anything going, and there was only really that one big breakaway play by Irving that led to the touchdown, so really the only lapse there by the Greyhound defense. Hare, empty backfield, motions a receiver to take the handoff. It'll be a gain of a couple.
1: Yeah, and just Eli Leapis, of course, coming down there from the safety position, and the DN there for the Greyhounds, Franklin, and Leapis just there. That was a just a clean bootleg, try to come around.

0: down reverse jet sweep from the wide receiver. It just wasn't going anywhere.
1: Actually, the backup quarterback, Askia Bully, lined up as a receiver, actually has not thrown a pass this year, but likes to serve in that utility role. O'Hare, two receivers out to his right, motions one out to the left to join another. It'll be another handoff for Irving, who just checked back into the game, tries to make something work on the right sideline, and is brought out of bounds.
0: I would expect that we can start to see stuff get a little too chippy with the Hounds and Truman State coming up very soon.
1: Gain of four for Irving. Tackle made by Jarrell Franklin Jr. And now third down, third and six. Ball at Truman State own 36-yard line. Clock ticking just past 8 minutes to go here in the first half. Bulldogs leading 7-0. Here are two receivers out right again, one to his left. Irving in the backfield. He motions Irving out left. Looks through his motions, and the pass was almost picked off by Eli Liapis. He had it in his hands, but he could not fall down with it. Nonetheless, it'll be fourth down, but that would have given the Hounds great field positioning at their own, or at Truman State's 42-yard line. Instead, Crowell will line up to return at the 25.
0: You see, of course, head coach Keefe is there talking to his two linebackers out there. He's not liking what he's seeing. Even though they got the stop, he's talking to them too, letting up too much, and he's just letting them have it, letting them know, hey, man, we got to do a little bit better.
1: Punt is away, and Crowell catches it, has some room to run up the left side, past the 40, past the 50, makes it past a couple of linemen, and he is in Truman State territory. And that could be just what the Greyhounds needed, a little bit of spark to get their first scoring drive going, as they are scoreless halfway into the second quarter.
0: And we see Keevers liking it, what he's seen there. He was over there talking to his two linebackers, his two leaders on that D-line, or on that, sorry, defensive, just in general, and was like, hey, we got to talk about it. And that play came a little too fast. He had to get out of the way, got pushed over by his players, and that was a good play there. And you see Keevers hyping up his return man.
1: Crowell was working near his sideline, so we couldn't quite see where he got pushed out. They rule him down or out of bounds at the Truman State 40. So now handoff for Patterson, pass across the middle, just out of the hands of Carver. Second down and 10 now for the Greyhounds.
0: And it was there, just a little too much reach. But even if he were to catch that, you've seen that Truman State, the good sportsmanship on that DB, let up a little bit so he didn't get flagged or anything and just wanted to protect the player. Because that hit was coming in hot, and he let up.
1: Cheryl will line up as a receiver, joining Carver and Laurent on the right side. Lone receiver lined up on the left, second and 10 at the 40. Takes the snap, this Patterson. Trying to roll out, fires short, pass to the right side is caught by Laurent. It was across the middle, rather, at the 35-yard line, and I believe that's where they will mark Laurent down with forward progress.
0: Patterson, of course, one of those guys that I've said for a very long time. I knew him growing up in high school. He went just about 5 minutes south or from me, and meeting him, I've known him for a while, and I've seen his play style, of course, same graduation year, same class, and I got to say, that guy is electric, and as he made that throw coming down.
1: Yeah, he's getting met with some contact. He's got receivers doubled up to his left, motions his receiver to the right, out to the left. It'll be another passing play for Patterson made across the middle. Giovanni Laurent wide open, tackled at the 20-yard line. So back-to-back connections from Patterson and Laurent. And the Greyhounds have made their first trip to the red zone. The Hounds, 13 touchdowns, or wrong team, rather, the Hounds, 8 touchdowns on 13 red zone trips this season. 3 field goals made.
0: Well, I think a big thing for the Hounds, right, you lose your senior, I believe, tackle or guard. I can't remember what position he played, but that's also a huge part of that offensive lineman that got injured in the Davenport game. We still have yet to see him return.
1: Yeah, Tyler Leopold, the starting right tackle. We saw him go out for the coin toss. Still a team captain. Patterson takes the snap. Fataki, and seen limited action today. He takes the handoff up the middle and is brought down before he can gain too much of anything.
0: And maybe the Hounds are starting to see that Fataki and Jarrell take a lot of the reps, take a lot of the handoffs, and that's probably why we see too little of them, because you don't want to see too much.
1: Last week, Fataki had 15 carries for 83 yards after only having 12 in the two games prior. So back to seeing a little bit of limited action, but he's still out on the field for this play, joining Patterson in the backfield. One receiver lined up on either side. For second and 11 at the 21, it'll be another handoff to Fataki, and he is tripped up. I believe he got to the original line of scrimmage, so it'll be a gain of one after the loss of one. So it'll be third and 10 now for the Greyhounds at the 20. They made a couple of big plays, Patterson to Laurent, but since then, trying to run the ball again, and it's just not working out for the Greyhounds. Greyhounds now have 10 carries for a total of negative 4 yards.
0: Yeah, and as you said, just can the run-heavy team adjust? And so far, not so.
1: Patterson still has Fataki in the backfield, steps back, looking to throw, and is brought down, fighting for it, but is sacked in the backfield. The linebacker, Logan Montoya, his second sack of the season, and it'll be fourth down for the Greyhounds.
0: And I believe they're going to try a field goal here. I'm not sure. Yep.
1: Be interesting to see if Andrew Heron or Zach Hermanson comes out. Looks to be Hermanson. So ready to take the snap at the 31-yard line. It'll be a 41-yard attempt for Hermanson. Hermanson, 2 of 3 on field goals last week. And this one had the distance. They say it was good. Zach Hermanson, his fourth field goal attempt on the year. His longest prior to this one was 28 yards. And he connects on a 41-yarder. The Hounds at least come up with something. It'll be 7-3 Bulldogs with 3:48 to go in the first half when we return right here on WICR.
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1: After the made 41-yard attempt by Zach Hermanson, connection on the field goal attempt by Zach Hermanson. Andrew Heron now set to kick off. 3-7 the score. Truman State leading. Kick is away. It'll be at the 2-yard line. Returner coming past the 20 to the 25, fighting through some tackles. Makes it all the way to the 30 before the Greyhounds ultimately bring him down. The Hounds had a couple of big plays getting them all the way to the red zone before the offense faltered, and Zach Hermanson converted on the longest field goal make of the Greyhound season so far. Heron's longest was 40. Hermanson's longest was 28. Now Greyhounds only trail by 4.
0: Still not where you want to be for the Hounds, of course. Here at home, got to win this game, an absolute must-have.
1: Hare has got 3 receivers out left. Irving in the backfield will be another handoff to Irving, making a couple of moves up the middle. It'll be a gain of about 4. And a Greyhound just came tumbling into frame right there. He wanted a call. He's not going to get anything.
0: Gaver's not happy with that one.
1: It's TJ Cawthorn, a weak side linebacker for you, Indy. 2nd and 5 now. Bulldogs taking their time. Clock ticking just above 3 minutes to go in the half. Hare motions extra protection out to the left side. Irving on his left hip. It'll be another handoff to Irving. Tries to run up the middle. Met with some contact. Stays on his feet. Did he pass the first down marker before the Greyhounds got him? And they start to move him. So he did.
0: Of course, with that shifting motion, right, you got DeBrince Johnson here on the, I would say, weak side, right, because then you're shifting over everybody to the right side, and it seems like that the Bulldogs want that one-on-one chance with the one corner on whatever weak side there is, because if you're going to shift all that coverage to the strong side of the field, you got one-on-one with the opportunity with the left side if they get out of DeBrince.
1: And Madden Irving going to check out for this play. Hare now has McRoberts in the backfield, two receivers out left, one on his short side. Fires across the middle. Perfect defense there by Eli Liapis. Second and 10, clock stopped at 2:11.
0: Yeah, that was a good play there by Eli. Of course, he was a little bit looking for the ball because he thought that he tipped it up. See if he's telling him the ball's already on the field.
1: Ball at Truman State's 41-yard line. They received opening kickoff, so the Greyhounds will have the first possession of the second half. Hare, same formation as they've been running, except sends a receiver from right to left, so it'll be three receivers on the left. Handoff now to McRoberts, the backup running back, checked in for Irving, and the Greyhounds get there after a gain of one.
0: Yeah, good play there from Eli Liapis, of course, coming up and making that stop. Read it really well, and that's going to bring the two-minute timeout, of course.
1: So two-minute warning, third and eight. We will be right back here on 88.7 WICR.
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1: Third and eight for Dylan Hare and his offense at their own of 43. 2 minutes to go here in the first half. Takes the snap. Nope. Looking to throw. Defense is there. Fires deep across the middle. Perfect defense by DeBrince Johnson. Pass incomplete.
0: And like I said, I said that earlier on, I believe at towards the end of the first, that they're going to take another shot on him again. And they did there. And it looked like a little too much contact, I thought, between the two. But he wasn't letting it up.
1: So now Bulldogs forced to punt. A minute 54 left to go in this second quarter. And Hounds set to receive the ball after halftime. Coming up during the WICR halftime show, Hunter and I will recap the first half, take a look around the world of college football, preview the second half, and much more. It'll be a fair catch for Crowell.
0: Now you got a minute 48 for the Hounds, right? And they do get the ball to start the second half. So I think you're, as long as you make the adjustments, I feel like you can come out here and at least maybe get a field goal, but don't give Truman another opportunity to score.
1: Minute 48, plenty of time. Hounds still with all their timeouts left for the half. I'd say the way this run defense has been looking, I think you take a couple of shots down the field. You see how the offense is looking. If you can get some points, obviously take them, but not the end of the

0: world if you don't score. You just don't want to let Truman State get the ball back, especially this deep into their own territory.
1: There's some issues with the chains, as the officials were stating. All the officials huddled up over there trying to get something figured out between the chains. Maybe just got tied up or locked up. But that's definitely something that you're going to need to adjust for sure.
0: According to the scoreboard, it'll be first and 10 for the Hounds at their own 16 after the fair catch by Crowell. Again, a minute 48 to go here in this first half. Hounds trailing against the Truman State Bulldogs 7-3. The Greyhounds won both of these matchups last year, both in Week 5 at Truman 30-20 and in the Division 2 Round 1 of the Division 2 football playoffs. Won that here at Keys Stadium 57-14.
1: I think they were letting their players go and go back in their huddles, but as soon as that happened, they got the chain gang figured out. So now everything's set to go. A minute 48 left to go here in the first half. 7-3. Truman leading the game, but Hounds are looking forward to changing that.
0: Patterson's got two receivers out to his right side, one to his left. Motions Carver out to the right. That was the one on the left. Throws, looking to pass. Out of the extended arms of Garrett Sherrill.
1: That pressure was coming. He had to get that ball off. That was a good stop. The crowd was saying, oh, but that was a good stop. The ball was in the vicinity. The DB is allowed to make that play.
0: And that pressure in the backfield has been there all night long. Greyhounds not being able to get any run plays going. Patterson not being able to get any keepers going. Be another short pass here to Sherrill. Trying to get some yards after the catch, but it'll be brought down behind the line of scrimmage.
1: Bulldogs are going to take a timeout here.
0: Now the Bulldogs calling timeout because it'll be third down and 15 for the Greyhounds. If they can get this stop, they get the ball back. And a minute 30, that's enough time to get into field goal range. That extends that back into a 7-point game.
1: Yeah, and again, it's almost like that the Hounds are trying to start going out to the outside of the plays, but the blocks are not even holding up. So the Hounds have got to go into adjustments. And when the adjustments happen, they got to come out with probably, I would imagine, to take off the pressure off of Patterson. That O-line has to adjust, help each other out. Maybe even if the passing game is working for the Hounds, or at least for what they can have going for them, believe that maybe you even bring in some tight ends and some extra blocking.
0: With all this pressure in the backfield, I feel like those passes to the short middle have been pretty open for the Greyhounds. I feel like that might be their best bet. Again, you have very talented athletes in Lorentz and Crowell. Obviously, we see Crowell as a returner. We know what they can do. They just need to get the ball in their hands. So now Patterson, now two backs in the backfield with them. It'll be a handoff to Sherrill out the left side. And he's still going past the 20-yard line. Be a gain of maybe 7.
1: And they get that stop, and they're going to take a timeout.
0: So Truman State taking another timeout. Clock stopped at a minute and 29, and now fourth down for the Hounds. They will be getting ready to punt. Truman State getting ready to get the ball back, and this could be dangerous for the Greyhounds.
1: Yeah, but now they charge two timeouts. They've wasted, not necessarily wasted, because, yeah, of course, they're trying to score again before half. They got the Hounds get the ball to start the half. But now you only have one timeout left. So I would imagine we see a lot more plays to the sticks. I would imagine that the Hounds are probably going to come on in soft coverage, depending on the spot of the punt, and let them probably try to keep them in bounds.
0: We've seen a lot of Andrew Heron and the punt team tonight, and he definitely has a boot on him. Returner lined up at the 33-yard line. This is the receiver, Luke Allen, redshirt freshman out of Bradley, Illinois. Heron ready to receive the snap. The punt is away. and it'll get to just around that 30-yard line, a fair catch.

0: signaled. So good punt for the Greyhounds. And now Truman State has a minute and 22 seconds to try and put some points on the board, already leading 7-3.
1: Yeah, very high punt. Takes some time off the clock. But now they have a minute 22 left to go, and it's not like they're necessarily in bad field position either.
0: Only one timeout remaining, so you have to imagine they have to be looking for those passes near the sideline, trying to get out of bounds, and the clock stopped. Hare, one receiver out left, motions one out to the right, looking back to pass, right sideline, out of bounds. That was nowhere near catchable for Overton, who was wide open, and maybe would have been able to score a touchdown.
1: Yeah, that was an absolute wide open pass. Just a little stop-and-go route. Made the safeties bite down a little bit to cover that soft spot and just went and go. And if they can throw that a little bit more in bounds there for Truman State, that, again, home stretch free there.
0: There's about 50 yards of open turf right in front of Overton. It's possible a Greyhound would have hawked him down, but would have been a huge play regardless for Truman State. So clock stops with the incompletion at a minute 17. Ball at their own 31. Hare, two receivers on either side, looking to throw again. Fires left sideline. Intercepted by the Greyhounds. DeBrince Johnson has another one. Greyhounds take over at their own 48-yard line. A minute 11 to go in the first half.
1: And that's exactly like I said, he's going to get one. His name was being called. They took too many shots on him. I don't know why. I think Truman State just liked what they seen the very first time, but that's their best DB, their absolute best coverage guy. And I don't necessarily see why you would even take a shot like that.
0: We mentioned trying to go near the sideline, get out of bounds quickly, but just right into the hands of DeBrince Johnson for his second interception of the year. And it looks like the Hounds might just want to take this one in to the second half. Patterson under center now. It'll be a fake handoff, looking to throw deep near the right sideline, brought in.
1: But the ball came out. Not a bad shot there. Stops the clock because of an incomplete pass. So now you can reset here.
0: Target was to Anthony Crowell near the right sideline, trying to make the catch as he was falling. Now the Hounds maybe not content to take this one into halftime, trying to take a couple of shots. A minute and five here in the second quarter. Motions Carver towards the middle of the field. Another fake handoff for Patterson. Patterson fires across the middle, almost intercepted.
1: In and through the hands, too.
0: That was the free safety, Joe Schaefer, for the Bulldogs. Almost had the interception after the interception from Dylan Hare. But it'll be 3rd and 10 now for the Greyhounds. Still at their own 48. Clock stopped. A minute 1 to go in the first half.
1: Got to come up with something here. 3rd and 10. At least get to the sticks. Maybe out of bounds. Maybe get to an out route around exactly the sticks, I would imagine. You got 1-on-1, as you said. Still enough time to get in field goal range. But you got to get this first.
0: Four receivers set, two on either side for Patterson. Pressure is brought again, trying to make something happen on his feet, and is brought down behind the line of scrimmage. Another sack for Truman State. Fourth down, UIndy. Clock still ticking past 45. 32 seconds on the play clock. Heron sets a punt yet again. But for the Greyhounds, not able to score coming off the interception. But if you play things right here, you got the stop heading into halftime. You get the ball, first drive of the third quarter, and you have a chance to make it a one-point game or take the lead when that happens. Waiting all the way till the play clock gets down to past zero now. And the Hounds,
1: I think they're just going to take the flag.
0: Yeah, they will take that flag. So now clock stopped at 11 seconds. Hounds trying to just run off as much time as possible.
1: You would imagine that you're looking for that 5-second hang time here from the punt. That's what I would imagine Keepers is looking out of his punter.
0: Ready to punt away from his own 20.

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The score at halftime is UIndy 3, Truman 7. The first half scoring recap is underwritten by Free Enterprise Systems. Started off in the first quarter after the 53-yard run by Madden Irving. Dylan Harry completed a pass for a one-yard touchdown to linebacker Elijah Jackman. The extra point was good to make the score 7-0 Truman State, and it was until all the way with 3:56 to go in the second quarter did the Greyhounds get on the board. It was Zach Hermanson, the kicker, with the 41-yard attempt, which was good. The longest successful field goal attempt for the Greyhounds all season long made the score 7-3 in favor of a Truman State Greyhounds. Going to receive the ball when we come back in the third quarter. The first half scoring recap has been underwritten by Free Enterprise System. Anything else is just a bus ride. When we return, a scoreboard update underwritten by Aqua System. At halftime, Truman 7, UIndy 3. 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Thank you.

0: 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You are listening to the scoreboard update underwritten by Aqua Systems. First, taking a look at other teams in the GLVC. Quincy played early on at home versus Wayne State University. They took that win 56-35. Lincoln faced off against Upper Iowa at home, and they took that win 34-22. Now taking a look at McKendree, who played at William Drewell. They took a loss 21-28. And Southwest Baptist is currently playing at Missouri S&T. The S&T Miners leading 13-7 in the first quarter with 21 seconds remaining. Now I turn to Hunter Baker for some scores across D1 college football.
1: Of course, yesterday Northwestern traveled to the big national defending champions of Indiana, but gave them a really good fight. That Northwestern team, definitely a different Northwestern team than it's ever been. But Indiana came out on top with 29-23, the Ohio State Buckeyes against the Illinois 42-19. Wake Forest with the upset today against number 16 Louisville 30-27. I'm sure we're maybe going to see Louisville drop down in the rankings. Of course, Texas Tech against Sam Houston 49-14, the number 11 Texas Tech. The number one Texas traveled to Tennessee today to get this week out win against the 14th Volunteers 20-17. Notre Dame fighting against Purdue 49-10, the third ranked Notre Dame. Utah coming out against Iowa State 31-17, the ranked 15th Utah. The number 17 Hawkeyes of Iowa squeak out a win against the Wolverines of Michigan 17-18, going up against each other, the score of 20-19. Oklahoma, of course, traveling to the Bulldog territory of Georgia 41-13.

0: making a statement. And how about this? The biggest upset of the past couple of weeks, in my opinion, the number 21 Florida Gators were actually favored to win this game. And boy, did they, against the number 4 Ole Miss Rebels, 52-28. Just wasn't ready for that one. Houston, of course, number 25th. Houston winning 42-28. Landon, back to you.
1: And that was the halftime scoreboard update underwritten by Aqua Systems. Coming up, we will have the first half statistical recap underwritten by Indiana Members Credit Union right here on WICR.

0: Welcome back to the WICR Halftime Show. At halftime, our score is Truman State 7, Greyhounds 3. I'm Landon McQuitty. Alongside me is Hunter Baker. This first half statistical recap is underwritten by Indiana Members Credit Union. We first take a look at the Greyhound offense led by the quarterback Nick Patterson, who is 8 of 13 through the air for 52 yards. Also has 6 carries for a total of negative 10 yards. I believe those count sacks as well, but he's definitely been trying to scramble out of a couple of those as he normally does, has not been able to do any of that. Leading receivers for the Greyhounds, Giovanni Laurent has 3 receptions for 26 yards. Anthony Crowell and Garrett Sherrill both have 2 receptions for 20 yards and 2 yards respectively. And Caleb Carver is the only other Greyhound with a reception, with 1 reception for 4 yards. We mentioned that run game not getting anything going whatsoever. Garrett Sherrill only 2 rushes for 10 yards. Jesters Fataki, 3 rushes for 1 yard. And Nick Patterson, as we mentioned, 6 rushes for negative 10. So that run game for the Greyhounds not getting anything going. Now taking a look at Truman State offense led by quarterback Dylan Hare, who was second team all GLVC last season, had 25 interceptions and 25 touchdowns, 4 interceptions, and he is getting off to a rougher start this year with 9 touchdowns, 6 interceptions at this point in the season after the first half. But taking a look at just this game, he has 6 of 14 through the air for 36 yards, 1 touchdown, 1 interception. Leading receivers are Kel Battle with 2 receptions, Jackson Overton also 2 receptions, 17 and 16 yards. The tight end Vance Herring brought in a reception, and it was the linebacker number 45, Elijah Jackson, the only other receiver with 1 reception. Taking a look at the run game, main point of that Bulldog offense was Michael Irving with 15 rushes for 96 yards, the longest being that 53-yard run. So that was the first half statistical recap underwritten by Indiana Members Credit Union, and it is perfect timing as the Bulldogs are ready to kick off for this third quarter. Greyhounds set to receive, trailing 7-3 here at Key Stadium as the moon, the orange moon, starts to rise above the tree lines. Ready to play third quarter football. It is Verrett and Sherrill set to receive deep in their own territory. It'll be Sherrill tracking back into the end zone. He's going to make a return past the 15-yard line, brought down at the 17. And the Greyhounds will take over now for their first drive of this half.
1: And that was a freight train of a run. And you heard the crowd even say, whoa, because that was full speed, full hit. He felt that one for sure. His teammates tell him to walk it off. We need you.
0: As we have a moment, as the UND offense trots on, Hunter, I look to you for the keys to this second half for UND.
1: Well, Patterson's completion percentage is, well, 50%. And he's not looking too bad, but he's got to take more shots on the outside. And, of course, keys of the game, got to progress on that O-line.
0: Now ready to take the snap. Extra protection in as a receiver on either side. Sherrill in the backfield with him. First and 10 at his own 19. It'll be a handoff for Sherrill. And more of the same for the UND offense as that run up the middle gets nothing. It'll actually be a loss of 3. Not a good start for that Greyhound offense. It's Anthony Crowell, the receiver, runs on.
1: Yeah, I would imagine that you got to start playing towards the sticks, right? Maybe not even then, because you got to pick up a first down, and they got a loss on that carry.
0: Laurent and Carver, the two receivers, the Patterson's right. Crowell, who just checked in on the right side by himself. Sherrill faking the handoff, throws deep. Does Patterson finding Caleb Carver at the 48-yard line? Big play for the Greyhound offense.
1: What a beautiful ball, right? Just a little bit behind the receiver, as you've seen, Carver had to adjust and flip around, and that's exactly what you do drills for, to flip around to the ball, and Patterson just delivers a strike there.
0: Ball marked down at the 50-yard line. Greyhounds ready to take the snap, standing on that flying eye. Another shotgun, quick pass to Carver, brought down immediately by the Truman State defender. Was number 6, Idrick Carmichael, the cornerback on the tackle at the line of scrimmage from Carver. Carver unhappy with the officials, wanted a call. And it will be 2nd and 10 for the Greyhounds at the 50. Clock stopped now at 13:27 in the third quarter, still trailing 7-3.
1: Yeah, just a little quick RPO, and I just don't think the block was ready. It was not ready to go. And as you've seen there, 2nd and 10.
0: Patterson has a Carver and a Crowell as the two receivers to his right. Sherrill on his right hip. Sends Carver out to that right sideline. Steps back to pass again. Pressure is there. Finds some space up the middle. He's still on his feet past the marker. Brought down.
1: And like I said, this guy is physical. I've said in the past couple of games, this guy likes to run. This guy likes to lower his helmet and start running people over. And as we've seen there, he will use his body to get closer and almost just enough for the first down. I would imagine maybe just trying to get your big running backs in there for a yard.
0: Now 3rd and inches for the Greyhounds, but we've seen how this run game has looked. Patterson will go under center now. I believe that's Fataki. Deep in the backfield, sends Olinger in motion. Patterson going to keep it himself, still on his feet. Breaks past all the Bulldogs to the 22.

0: How did he... His helmet came off after the fact. Flag is thrown. How did he stay on his feet there?
1: Yeah, I just a run up the middle, and it looks like he was just bouncing around, and maybe Truman State gave up a little bit. But his helmet came off, so I believe he does actually have to come out for a play. Actually, I'm not sure how that... I do believe I'm correct on that, and yes, he will.
0: So the Greyhounds, backup quarterback, number 12, Clay Hayden, the redshirt freshman out of Fort Mitchell, Kentucky, is going to check in for this one play as we await the spot. I say no foul.
1: I would imagine we probably don't see a pass here, just making the correct read. But now he doesn't have to come out. Nope, now he does have to come out. Doing a little switcheroo.
0: Hounds tried to get away with one there, but referee
1: Patterson
0: not
1: knows
0: having
1: coming,
0: any of it.
1: Yeah, Patterson knows he's coming back in right after this play.
0: So the ball will be at the 22 where Patterson was brought down. Fataki going to check in with Cheryl, it seems. Cheryl looking at the sideline, trying to see if he's supposed to stay on or off. And he will stay on. So Clay Hayden in the shotgun, extra blocker to the right. Fataki and Cheryl in the backfield with him. He'll hand off to Fataki running up the left side. Brought down past the 20 at around the 18.
1: Yeah, and that's just some good reps there for the freshman, of course, coming in there. But honestly, Fataki, he loves that outside. He tries to get a stiff arm and make somebody miss and go out to the outside. He loves attacking those runs.
0: The Hounds in the red zone yet again. Unsuccessful on scoring a touchdown on the last red zone drive. Did get a field goal. Let's see if they can do better this time. It's 2nd and 7 at Truman State 19. Patterson going to look to run up the middle again. Fighting through some contact. Falls forward around the 12. And they move the chains.
1: Maybe they've seen something that he likes, but Patterson's got to be careful, right? You can't be running up the middle like that. That's their quarterback because their two backup quarterbacks are both redshirt freshmen. So Patterson's got to be very careful. He's got a big body, but one of the backup quarterbacks, if they are going to try this more RPO style, is 6'6", Holland Harris. So I wouldn't imagine if you're going to keep on running this RPO action, put the both of them in there.
0: After that big completion to Carver, this Greyhounds offense has just been chugging along. Patterson, receivers doubled up on the right. It's got Cheryl in the backfield. Play action, throws to the end zone. What a catch by Luke Chambers as he was falling down. The flag was thrown. He made the catch anyway and won.
1: Wow, I got a little too excited over myself on that one. But that is one of the best catches that I've seen in a very long time for the Greyhounds. And that was just a very athletic play, diving one-handed, snag, and caught. That's exactly what the Hounds love to see here, exactly what the Hounds needed. But, man, was that a good one.
0: You see the trust there in Patterson as well, delivering that ball. What a catch by the tight end Luke Chambers as Zach Hermanson is on to take the extra point. Greyhounds taking the lead.
1: Yeah, you got to put that on the highlight reel.
0: Kick is away, and it is through the uprights. So after that spectacular touchdown catch by Luke Chambers, the Greyhounds take the lead 10-7, 11:07 to go in the third quarter when we come back right here on 88.7 The Diamond.
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0: The Greyhound just took the lead after a touchdown catch to Luke Chambers. And after the kickoff, one Greyhound laid an absolute hammer on the returner for Truman State.
1: Yeah, it looks like the ball came out, but I think they're going to give it to Truman. And, yeah, they're going to, but that hit, I mean, you can just tell. That one-handed snag to that block being led, it was actually a decent block, and the block was led up. And that guy just bulldozed the block, and then another one comes in. Guy's just completely unblocked and just smokes him.
0: Not even 4 minutes into the third quarter, 11:03 to go, and the Greyhounds have completely snatched the momentum with that touchdown catch and laying the hammer right there now. Truman offense will have first and 10 at their own 15. It'll be a keeper for Dylan Hare, and Eli Leopis is there to make the tackle at the 17.
1: Talk about momentum shift for sure. But now these Greyhounds got to stay still intact here. The emotions are starting to fly a little bit, but it's only 10-7.
0: Second and 9 now after a 1 yard gain by Hare. Ball at the Truman State 16. Would be a big stop for that Greyhound defense after the lead taking touchdown. Harris, two receivers out wide to his left, one to his right, rolls out to his left, fires near the sideline, is caught by Battle. And he gets out of bounds before reaching the first down marker. Third down, Bulldogs.
1: Just a little soft coverage there, but still a good pickup for Truman. But Hounds can definitely get a stop here for sure. And if they do get this stop, this could be a complete momentum shifter.
0: And a huge third and 4 here. As you mentioned, a 3-and-out here by the Greyhound defense would be monumental.
1: I'd imagine they attack the right side of the field, their right side.
0: Hare has one receiver out to that right side in single coverage, two out to the left. Looks to the right, didn't like what he saw. Looking left now, pressure is there for the Greyhound. Short pass, caught past the marker. First down, Truman State. That was to the tight end, Vance Herring, his second reception of the game. Would have been a big stop for the Greyhounds, but first down now for the Bulldogs, now at their own 29.
1: Yeah, I think that they got a little bailed out there, but just enough past the sticks, maybe 2 yards in front of the sticks, and enough of the first down for the Bulldogs.
0: And really, this is the first time this Truman offense has had any pressure put on them whatsoever. The defense did fantastic to start, and then they had the early touchdown. And since then, they have been in the lead. Greyhounds now ahead. So Bulldogs have to make something happen. It's a play-action pass. Was almost another first down to the tight end, Herring across the middle. But it was broken up.
1: Yeah, Mario Williams there, of course, letting it up a little bit, letting his helmet fly, and just breaking up the pass there.
0: Second and 10 now. Clock stop, 9:01. Greyhounds now with the lead, 10-7. If you missed it, it was an absolutely astounding catch by the tight end Luke Chambers. One of the best plays of the Greyhound season thus far.
1: I would say probably the best play.
0: Hare now, receivers bunched up to his right. It might just be extra protection. It'll be a fake handoff. Hare going to take it himself, moving past the first down marker and to the 43. And now he took a hard hit to the ground, but he gets back up. Another first down. And now Truman State, they've established how much of a threat Madden Irving can be. Dylan Hare, also a big threat on the ground just last week. He had 9 carries for 121 yards and a touchdown. We'll have first and 10 at his own 44, almost in Greyhound territory after starting deep in his own. He's got two receivers out right, one to his left. Another play action across the middle to Overton. He's got some room to catch past the 30, past the 25. Eli Leopis in front of him. And Chance Whitfield lays down the hit at the 15, but a big play there by Overton.
1: That was his busted coverage, found in the soft spot, deep in the middle. And now I wouldn't say that there's any momentum. It looks like the momentum might actually be leaning on the Bulldogs.
0: That was definitely a big play for Truman State, as they are now set up in the red zone. Ball at the Greyhound 14. First and 10 almost halfway through the second, or halfway through the third quarter, trying to tie or regain the lead is Dylan Hare. One receiver lined up to his right. That is it. And Madden Irving will take another handoff. He gets to the end zone. I believe that'll be a touchdown. Madden Irving, yes, it is. And that is one of only three players on the entire Truman State offense with more than one touchdown on the season. It'll be number six for him as the Bulldogs regain the lead 13-10, awaiting the extra point.
1: Yeah, just a good momentum shift change there for the Bulldogs. Now the Bulldogs back being on top. And that momentum suddenly wiped.
0: It was a big drive for Truman State. Now we await the extra point. It is up and through the uprights. So Truman State regains the lead. They lead now 14-10 against UND. 7:21 to go in the third quarter when we return right here on WICR.
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3: Welcome back to Keys Stadium. We have a media timeout, but we can take you through what has happened already in the third quarter. It was the Greyhounds starting off with a big touchdown to Luke Chambers, taking the lead 10-7, and then Truman State responding right back with a 7-play, 85-yard drive, resulting in a 14-yard touchdown run by Madden Irving, his sixth touchdown of the year. And the Greyhound offense just took a touchback, so they will take over at their own 25, down 14-10 with 7:21 to go here in the third quarter. The Greyhounds made a big play to start, but the Bulldogs responded in kind, so pressure right back on UND, down 4 to put some more points on the board.

0: Yeah, it's just all going to be about momentum. I mean, the Hounds are going to have to score here. They're going to have to clean slate the momentum as well.
1: That's Patterson. The two receivers set with Fataki in the backfield. Two receivers lined out right. It'll be a handoff to Fataki, trying to find some space to run, but that D-line has just been there all night long. A run game for UND, not as good as it usually has been. Second down now for the Greyhounds, as there is a Greyhound down on the field. Can't quite make out who it was, but it's being met with the medical team.
0: Double braces on his leg already, too. Not one of those you really like to see. You don't like to see any injury, but with both braces on both legs already.
1: We mentioned prior to the game, team captain Tyler Leopold, that starting right tackle, already out for the Greyhounds due to injury. You would hate to see especially another lineman go down for the Greyhounds. It was a minimal skill position set. Both wide receivers were lined out on the right side. It didn't appear to be Fataki. Didn't appear to be Patterson. But he is still down, and we will step away on WICR.
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1: It was starting left tackle Kevion Anderson for the Greyhounds. I was down, was able to walk out under his own power, but Patterson had a big connection with Caleb Carver for the first down at the 50. Makes another connection at the right sideline for the gain of a few more. We'll see who the receiver was. It was Caden Ollinger. So Patterson and this game where the run is really not a viable option, Patterson is making the throws that he needs to.
0: Yeah, and they're starting to move the ball a little bit well here. That was a really good drive. Or I guess the drive's still continuing, but that was a really good play as we've seen around the midfield. Now it's second down and about 5.
1: Very manageable second and 5, as you mentioned. Patterson has receivers doubled up to his right. One to his left. Sherrill on his left hip. Motions a receiver from right to left. It'll be a handoff for Sherrill. A little bit of room to run. He makes a move to the outside, and he did more running sideways than he could down the field. It'll be a gain of maybe 1.
0: Of course, that's one of their playmakers, right? He tries to extend plays a little too much, and as you've seen, extending to the outside a little much. He couldn't come up with much.
1: That's why I was entirely wrong. It'll be a gain of 3, but where they have the ball spotted. So it'll be 3rd and 2. Ball at Truman State's 43-yard line. Patterson in a 2-back set. A receiver out on either side. Looking to throw, short pass to Sherrill, just past the 60, caught it, but the ball was jarred loose, incomplete.
0: If you're Kiefer's here, I would imagine that you're going to end up going for it.
1: Patterson looking at the sideline. And
0: yeah, they're going to keep him out.
1: He appears to be keeping the offense out there. Giovanni Laurent going to come on for Caden Ollinger. Sherrill is still in the game. Greyhounds might want to run this one. You've got Laurent lined up to the right side, though. Sherrill in the backfield. Play clock.